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1: 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The Lord is near to all who call upon Him.

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Sadly, divorce is on the rise in our society. Long-time marriages of many years are suddenly crumbling. But in truth, it may not be suddenly. I'm Tanya Harris of God Conversations. Whenever a relationship breaks down, we ask why. Often when we look back, we realize the problems may have started early. The cracks of disrespect, lack of trust, or poor communication were likely present at the beginning, but we didn't attend to them. Perhaps in the honeymoon phase, we thought they'd just go away. But healthy relationships don't just happen. Jesus constantly called us to love one another. And while we may think focusing on relationships is not a great use of time, we're reminded that love is the work. Taking time to address issues early on means the relationship is more likely to last the distance. Let's be willing to work at loving, the highest call of all. For more on having your own God Conversations, go to godconversations.com.

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0: When disaster strikes, who do you turn to?
1: There isn't enough human strength to be able to deal with these pressures and these issues. It's by faith. That is the only thing that held me together, knowing that I didn't have to do this on my own and I did not have to rely on my own strength, because simply just I didn't have the strength. You have to trust that tomorrow will bring a new opportunity for you to deal with whatever you have to deal with. And you need to find points within your day to rest so that you can build up enough energy and strength to keep going. It's relying on God's next step.
0: Disaster of any kind can come with many unforeseen challenges. But the good news is that God is with you through whatever disaster you face. You are not alone and God is there to help. I'm Jo Chamberlain from Messages of Hope. If you'd like to hear more about finding hope in times of disaster, go to messagesofhope.org.au.
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1: People regularly bemoan the fact that kids today are not active. They're on their devices at home rather than outside. The answer is partly the devices, but there's another quite different explanation. Researchers asked people of different generations in Sheffield, England, how far they were allowed to venture away from their homes unaccompanied. The outcome was that in 1926, it was 10 kilometres. 1950, 1.6 kilometres. 79, 800 metres. 2007, 300 metres. Today, it's more like 100 metres. These kids spend so much time being driven around, they're often dubbed the backseat generation. This is partly explained by safety, but there's another word. It's fear. No parent should be indifferent to the safety of their children, but don't underestimate the impact your fear has on your children.
0: Carl Faze for DailyNudge.org.

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1: When the storms of life strike, as they inevitably do, it feels as though we're caught in a small boat out on a stormy ocean. At that point, what we really need is some solid ground beneath our feet. And fortunately, God knows that only too well. Hi, I'm Bernie Diamond, and thank you so much for joining me again on Christianity Works. Today we're kicking off a brand new series of messages called On Solid Ground, because frankly, those storms do strike. And please do stay tuned, because in just a few minutes, I'll be telling you about my latest life application booklet called Victory Over Impossible Odds. I'd love to send you a free copy to help you discover God's powerful faithfulness amidst life's troubles. You can always tell when we're starting a new series, I'm excited. I love to get onto a new series in God's Word, and that's what we're doing today. We're starting a series called On Solid Ground, to listen to what God has to say into one of the central dilemmas of our lives. And that dilemma is this: dealing with the storms of life. I remember when I was a young boy, I was about 4 or 5 years old, my mother and my sister and I sailed in a ship from Australia to Europe. Now it was a 4-week sail through the Suez Canal and back again. It's a long way. And I remember, even to this day, there were some huge storms along the way. I remember they had ropes in the corridors on the ship to hang on to. I've never forgotten those storms. And remember, this was a large cruise ship, and yet it seemed to get tossed around in those storms. I was seasick. I was very afraid as a young kid, even though I was on this big cruise liner. I remember going out onto the deck and seeing the huge waves and the winds, and the ship was pitching around in this fearsome ocean. And for me, there is nothing as frightening as an angry sea and a violent storm, the ground, as it were, moving under your feet. For some people, life seems to be a constant storm. The ground under their feet is never solid. There's always some fear and some uncertainty, and they can never quite figure out why. What's going on? Why is my life always like this? Now, many of these people believe in God, and yet life seems to be one endless storm. What we really want to have is solid ground under our feet. When you're in a storm, the question is how? That's what we're going to be exploring in this series called On Solid Ground, starting right here and right now. Now, if you have a Bible, I'd like you to grab it, because we're going to be spending most of our time in the first 8 chapters of a book called 1 Samuel in the Old Testament. We're going to discover the truth that we kind of know, or we should know, and yet it gets lost in the world that we live in. See, this is a me-centered world, where so often we find ourselves going to God, asking him for things for me. And little by little, instead of God being God, we expect him to start being like a performing dog, to do tricks on our command. It may seem harsh, but you get God the wrong way around, and it spells dog. Am I expecting God to start dancing to my tune, or am I dancing to his? It's a good question. That's what we're going to be exploring in this story, and it begins in a storm. A story about a woman called Hannah, and it turns out that she is going through some incredibly tough times in her life. But she has the creator-creature relationship the right way up. Open your Bible. Let's go to 1 Samuel. It's the 9th book of the Old Testament. It's kind of just over a third, between a third and a halfway in. We're going to start at the first verse of the first chapter of 1 Samuel. There was a certain man from Ramathim, a Zuphite from the hill country of Ephraim, whose name was Elkanah, son of Jeroham, the son of Elihu, the son of Tohu, the son of Zuph, an Ephraimite. He had 2 wives. One was called Hannah, and the other Peninnah. And Peninnah had children, but Hannah had none. Year after year, this man went up from his town to worship and to sacrifice to the Lord Almighty at Shiloh, where Hophni and Phinehas, the 2 sons of Eli, were the priests of the Lord. Whenever the day came for Elkanah to sacrifice, he would give portions of the meat to his wife Peninnah and to all her sons and daughters, but to Hannah he gave a double portion because he loved her and the Lord had closed her womb. And because the Lord had closed her womb, her rival kept provoking her in order to irritate her. This went on year after year. Whenever Hannah went up to the house of the Lord, her rival provoked her until she wept and wouldn't eat. Elkanah, her husband, would say, "Hannah, why are you weeping? Why don't you eat? Why are you downhearted? Don't I mean more to you than 10 sons?" Pretty tough. Anybody who's ever gone childless or had someone in their family who's gone childless will know the incredible pain of a couple who would like to have a child and yet they can't conceive. Can you imagine this going on year after year after year, and in between these annual trips as well? And of course, there were two wives. Now, the Bible doesn't talk about the fact that there are two wives. Obviously, the author doesn't feel a need to comment. Praise God, that's gone away. But nevertheless, poor old Hannah had a pretty tough time, a real storm year after year, the pain of being childless. And she had lots of choices in that space. She could have been angry. She could have lashed out. She could have withdrawn. And her husband's pretty useless. Typical male. What's the matter? Why are you crying? You've got me. So what does Hannah do? Let's look at 1 Samuel chapter 1, beginning at verse 9. Once they'd finished eating and drinking at Shiloh, Hannah stood up. Now Eli the priest was sitting on a chair by the doorpost of the Lord's temple. In the bitterness of her soul, Hannah wept much and prayed to the Lord. And she made a vow, saying, "O Lord Almighty, if you will only look upon your servant's misery and remember me, and don't forget your servant, but give her a son, then I will give him to the Lord for all the days of his life, and no razor will ever be used on his head." As she kept on praying to the Lord, Eli observed her mouth. Hannah was praying in her heart, and her lips were moving, but her voice was not heard. Eli thought she was drunk and said to her, "How long will you keep on getting drunk? Get rid of your wine." "Not so, my lord," Hannah replied. "I'm a woman who's deeply troubled. I haven't been drinking wine or beer. I was pouring out my soul to the Lord. Don't take your servant for a wicked woman. I've been praying here about the great anguish and grief that I have." And Eli answered, "Go in peace. May God of Israel grant you what you have asked him." She said, "May your servant find favor in your eyes." Then she went her way and ate something, and her face was no longer downcast. Turns out she does have a son, calls him Samuel, gives him over to God as soon as he's weaned, and he comes and serves as a priest in this temple under Eli, whom we discover later is one bad dude. He's the priest. He's supposed to be the go-between between God and his people, and yet he and his sons have no respect for God. We'll look at them later, and also we'll see Samuel's fate. The start of the program, I talked about this me, me, me thing, always asking God for stuff, kind of turning things the wrong way around. Instead of us being made in God's image, we try and remake him in ours. And yet here is this story that begins in a storm, this story that begins with Hannah in a storm. And she's asking God for something. Do you notice she doesn't lash out or whine or complain? She humbles herself before God and asks her sovereign, asking God for stuff, kind of turning things the wrong way around. Instead of us being made in God's image, we try and remake him in ours. And yet here is this story that begins in a storm, this story that begins with Hannah in a storm. And she's asking God for something.

spiritual insight as my pet cat thinks she's drunk and feeds her with platitudes. May the Lord give you what you asked for. Yet here is a simple woman at the bottom of the heap, pouring her heart out to her God. And notice what it says after she does that in verse 18 of chapter 1. Then she went her way and ate something, and her face was no longer downcast. See, Hannah's feet were on solid ground. Even before her prayer is answered, a seemingly impossible prayer. You know what that tells me? She trusted her God. No matter what his answer would be, she trusted him. She let it go. She stopped worrying. And God answered her prayer. I'm not saying let's all be like Hannah. We're clearly not. Our storms are different to hers. But what we discover in this story is that when we put God in his rightful place, God, he honors that. We're going to have a look at her understanding of her God again in a moment. I'm Bernie Diamond, and you're listening to Christianity Works. Look, life has its ups and downs. When we feel like the ground beneath our feet is crumbling, as though God's unbreakable promises don't apply to us, the challenges we're facing can appear absolutely impossible to overcome. That's why I'd so love to send you a free copy of my latest book, Victory Over Impossible Odds. 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Because God's word, man, it is alive and active. 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Now, let's get back into God's Word. Next in this story is Hannah's prayer of thanksgiving. She's in this storm. She asks God for the impossible. She's got the taunts of the other wife. And she comes to God in a prayer of humility, pouring out her soul. And God answers her with a son. And she gives that son back to God for the rest of his life. Now, listen to what she prays and how she rejoices. We're now at chapter 2 of 1 Samuel, beginning at verse 1. Then Hannah prayed and said, "My heart rejoices in the Lord. In the Lord my horn is lifted high. My mouth boasts over my enemies, for I delight in your deliverance. There is no one holy like the Lord. There is no one beside you. There is no rock like our God. Do not keep talking so proudly or let your mouth speak such arrogance, for the Lord is a God who knows, and by him deeds are weighed. The bows of warriors are broken, but those who stumble are armed with strength." And this prayer goes on and on. Read it for yourself in 1 Samuel chapter 2. And you know what it's all about? The power and the sovereignty of God. It's about a Hannah who went to God with this in her heart. God is above all things. Not this attitude of let's reform God in my image. Let's turn him into a performing poodle. You know how I know that? Because when she poured out her heart to God, she offered her son back to him and she honored that promise when God delivered her son. There's a challenge there for each one of us about how we go to God, how we see him as the King of Kings and the Lord of Lords, or some puppy dog that performs tricks on our command. Come on. And how can we tell the difference? See, this is a very hard thing to discern sometimes. How can we tell the difference between a right and a wrong attitude towards God? Let's go back to his word, and we'll see what a wrong attitude looks like when we look at the priest Eli and his sons. Join me in 1 Samuel chapter 2, verse 11. Remember, Eli was the priest that was at the temple when Hannah went to pray. Eli's sons were wicked men. They had no regard for the Lord. Now, it was the practice of the priests with the people that whenever anyone offered a sacrifice, and while the meat was being boiled, the servant of the priest would come with a three-pronged fork in his hand. He would plunge it into the pan or the kettle or the cauldron or the pot, and the priest would take for himself whatever the fork brought up.
This is how they treated all the Israelites.

Israelites who came to Shiloh. But even before the fat was burned, the servants of the priest would come and say to the man who was sacrificing, "Give the priest some meat to roast. He won't accept boiled meat from you, but only raw." If the man said to him, "Let the fat be burned up first, and then take whatever you want," the servant would answer, "No, hand it over now. If you don't, I'll take it by force." So this sin of the young men, the young priest, was very great in the Lord's sight, for they were treating the Lord's offerings with contempt. You see, the way we tell the difference about our heart attitude towards God is through how we behave. Hannah could have complained. Hannah could have fought back. Hannah could have acted up badly. She could have lashed out at her husband. She could have grumbled at the other wife. And yet in her pain, who could have blamed her? She could have shaken her fist at God, and instead she went to him with her mission impossible, poured out her heart to God and trusted him because he's God, and then she had peace. He honored that. Here's an amazing truth. It's one of those pivotal passages in the Bible that tells us a huge amount about why, when we have a wrong heart towards God, things go badly in our lives. Listen to 1 Samuel chapter 2, verse 30. This is a verse that's worth writing down. God says, "For those who honor me, I will honor, and those who despise me shall be treated with contempt." And what we read in the remainder of chapter 2 of 1 Samuel, starting at verse 27, is that God deals with Eli and his two sons, and he sends a prophet to Eli, and this is what happens. 1 Samuel chapter 2, verse 27. "Now a man of God came to Eli and said to him, 'This is what the Lord says. Did I not clearly reveal myself to your father's house when they were in Egypt under Pharaoh? I chose your father out of all the tribes of Israel to be my priest, to go up to my altar, to burn my incense, to wear an ephod in my presence. I also gave your father's house all the offerings made with fire by the Israelites. So why do you scorn my sacrifice and offering that I prescribe for my dwelling? Why do you honor your sons more than me by fattening yourselves on the choice parts of every offering made by my people Israel? Therefore the Lord, the God of Israel, declares, I promised that your house and your father's house would minister before me forever. But now the Lord declares, far be it from me. Those who honor me I will honor, but those who despise me I will disdain. The time is coming when I will cut short your strength and the strength of your father's house, so that there will not be an old man in your family. And you will see distress in the dwelling, and good will be done to Israel. In your family line, there will never be an old man. Every one of you that I do not cut off from my altar will be spared only to blind your eyes with tears and grieve your heart, and all your descendants will die in the prime of their lives. And what happens to your sons, Hophni and Phinehas, will be assigned to you. They will both die on the same day. And I will raise up for myself a faithful priest who will do according to what is in my heart and in my mind. I will firmly establish his house, and he will minister before my anointed one always. Then everyone left in the family line will come and bow down before him for a piece of silver and a crust of bread and plead, 'Appoint me to some priestly office so I can have food to eat.'" The boy Samuel ministered before the Lord under Eli. In those days, the word of the Lord was rare. There were not many visions. There it is. These priests were in a position of power and authority and responsibility, and they didn't honor God. In their words and in their deeds, they rejected him. And God dealt with them. Hannah, on the other hand, well, she was like chalk and cheese compared to Eli, Hophni, and Phinehas. Hannah was the lowly of lowly. These priests were on top of the social religious register. But that made no difference to God. "I will honor those who honor me, and those who despise me shall be treated with contempt." The priests failed. The word of the Lord was rare. Their job was to tell people what the word of the Lord was, and yet in those days it was rare. You know, if you can't change the people, sometimes you have to change the people. And that's exactly what God does here. Ultimately, young Samuel becomes the priest and the prophet of Israel. He's the one that grows in favor. And we're going to look at his story next week. I'm Bernie Diamond, and you're listening to Christianity Works. Just as we take this short break, I'd like to remind you that if you have a prayer need,
we would absolutely love to pray for you, because the only sort of prayer that the Bible teaches about is the sort that has powerful results. Just let that sink in. The only sort of prayer the Bible teaches about is the sort that has powerful results. So if you'd like us to pray with you, in fact, if you'd like our whole prayer community to pray with you, stop by online at powerfulprayer.org to share your prayer request. It's completely confidential. Your name won't be displayed. And in fact, while you're there, perhaps you could also pray for one or two others and leave them a word or two of encouragement. You can be such a mighty blessing to so many others by supporting them in this way. The Bible says that the prayer of the righteous is powerful and effective. So please, let us pray for you and with you, and let's just see what God does, how He intervenes, how He chooses to bless you. That web address again is powerfulprayer.org. All right, let's head back into God's Word to see what else He has for us today. Let me ask you something. Who was on solid ground? Hannah, who honored God, or the priests, Eli, Hophni, and Phinehas, who pleased themselves? See, it's so easy to be like Eli, Hophni, and Phinehas, but it's hard to be like Hannah. You know why? Because we can't really see God. Not like we can see the physical reality that we're in. Not like we can see our circumstances. Not like we can see the storm and feel the fear. All those things seem so much more real than this notion of a God that we can't see. A God that we have to put our faith in instead of being able to touch and hear physically. And so this present reality takes over, and God has to fit into our present reality. Absolutely, it's easy to be like Eli, Hophni, and Phinehas. It's easy to relegate God to one of the things that has to fit into our present daily agenda. But God is no less real for the fact that we physically can't see Him. He's no less powerful for the fact that we interact with Him in faith. God is God. And solid ground is the place that Hannah knew. She stood before God. I once heard someone say that peace is trusting in the sovereignty of God. Hannah had that peace. For that very reason, in the eye of her perfect storm, in that place of taunts and disappointments and hurts that she couldn't even utter when she poured out her heart to God, Hannah discovered God's peace through a simple, simple act of faith. So many times over these recent years for me, when the storms have blown in, so many times, and you know, in a sense, each time I feel so inadequate to deal with those storms. Isn't that the point? When we're on that ship in the ocean, no matter how big the ship is, doesn't matter how strong we are, we're nothing compared to those storms. People come against you. Circumstances, finances, things that really hurt, things of real fear, horrible things that people do, and we feel so inadequate just going and praying about them. Well, what good is that? But you know what that prayer of faith is? That prayer of anguish and pouring out our hearts before the Lord like Hannah did, it's honoring Him as the sovereign God. It's saying, God, I may be small of this storm, but this storm is nothing more than a pinprick for You. You're above all things, above all powers, above all dominions and circumstances and storms. And listen again to God's word, 1 Samuel chapter 2 and verse 30. God says, I will honor those who honor Me, and those who despise Me will be treated with contempt. Who had solid ground under their feet? Hannah or Eli, Hophni, and Phinehas? Now, next week, we're going to see how God's contempt was poured out on Eli, Hophni, and Phinehas. Remember that prophecy from the man of God saying to Eli, your two sons, Hophni and Phinehas, are going to die on the same day as a sign to you that there will never be another old man in your line. We're going to see that happen next week. And we're also going to see how God's honor was carried forth for Hannah through Samuel, her son. We haven't talked a lot about him today, but this whole book is named after him, 1 Samuel. We'll see that next week on the program. God blesses Samuel
God sets him up as the priest and the prophet and the judge over the whole of the nation of Israel. This nobody woman, this Hannah, who couldn't have a son, honors her God. And God takes that and changes the course of history. God's blessing to Hannah flowed on down the generations through her son. The question we need to ask ourselves is this. When I look at my life, when you look at your life, do we look like Hannah or Eli? Because that's how I figure out whether I'm someone who honors God. As the King of Kings and the Lord of Lords, as the Sovereign of all things, is this the God I go to pour my heart out to? Or do I steal his stuff? Is he the God I rejoice in when he answers me? Or the God who I try to kind of fit into my schedule when I can be bothered? That God who I manipulate and massage and mold into whatever I want him to be. Make no mistake, God takes his honor and his glory very, very seriously. He gives them away to no man and to no woman, and as we'll find out in the lives of Eli, Hophni, and Phinehas, it's a matter of life and death.

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I'm Bernie Diamond. I'll catch you again same time next week with another message of God's love, God's grace, and God's power for each one of us in Jesus Christ.

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Russ has been free from alcohol for 40 years. In his 60s, as a painter, his employer left him with 10 weeks outstanding wages. He used up his savings, applied for the pension, but couldn't afford rental prices, so he lived in his car. A Salvos worker found him, arranged temporary housing, and helped with his government housing application. Because of this kindness, Russ started going to church. He experienced God's love in action, so he decided to follow the one who loves us all unconditionally. A message from the Salvos.

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Hi, this is Mark from Momentum Canberra Church. In Isaiah chapter 60, verse 22 from the New Living Translation, it says, "The smallest family will become 1,000 people, and the tiniest group will become a mighty nation. And at the right time, I, the Lord, will make it happen." So I've called this small to 1,000. You know, a statement such as this grabs your attention like nothing else does when you're believing for increase and you're trusting God for your family, your church family, to grow. And as churches, we know we are desiring to, you know, to see that God would build us into all he desires us to be, trusting for more precious souls to be added into the kingdom of heaven through all that we are called to. So there's just a few points here I want to bring out. Small family, you know, the smallest family, you know, that can be us. Small in size, but large in heart and faith. And as, you know, a smallish number of group of believers, you know, we're praying and we're crying out to God for our neighbours, our workplaces, our families and friends to be touched by our mighty God, and asking for the Spirit of God to divinely influence the hearts and minds of people with a personal conviction of their need of a Saviour. But we're becoming 1,000. You know, we will become 1,000 people. That's his promise. You know, we can embrace that, along with all of the hard work and the wisdom required to manage God's flock. But only God can do a lot with a little. And that seems to be his mantra. You know, he is a big, big God, and he makes trees out of seeds, miracles out of mishaps, mountains out of molehills, triumphs out of trials, and victories out of victims. God is the author of growth, increase and multiplication. Abundance and fruitfulness is his language. Great nation. You know, the tiniest group will become a great nation. So what is a great nation? Well, a great nation has influence. Economically, she has a greater capacity to reach out and to bless other nations. A great nation stands out as a lighthouse, as a beacon of hope, and provides security to her neighbouring nations. A church can be just that, in her geographical position and also her ability to reach out to across boundaries, you know, into other people groups, fulfilling the Great Commission more effectively. At the right time. The Lord in his wisdom works all things together for his good purposes. He makes all things beautiful in his time. God brought the children of Israel out under the leadership of Joshua into the promised land, little by little. He knows and sees exactly when it's the right time to bring to fruition his wonderful plan. And then that verse says, he makes it happen. He will bring to pass as he said he would. And it's not by might, not by power, but by his Spirit, says the Lord. Promises need to be believed. Declarations need to be repeated. And statements of truth have to be held onto. So God is a God of action. He's not passive. And he neither sleeps nor slumbers. He's not a man or a prophet that he would lie. Has he not said, and will he not also make it happen? A friend of ours the other day was quoted as saying, "The size of your church should not determine its influence." And God bless you today.

We all want the best for our kids. What if I told you there was a well-researched program that could change your kid's life? It can increase the average life expectancy of your children by 8 years, reduce the child's use and risk of alcohol, drugs and tobacco. It can dramatically lower the risk of suicide and help rebound from depression 70% faster. It'll reduce the risk for committing a crime, provide them with a lifelong moral compass, and provide children with a caring extended family. Interested? Well, according to Barna Research Group, the program is called Active Church Participation. Many people think churches are relevant and boring, but many churches are thriving and many lives are being impacted. Maybe it's time you got involved in a healthy Bible-based church. And instead of just being a spectator, maybe it's time to be a participator. I'm Matt Prater. For more, go to historymakers.tv.

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1: One Way News.
2: Hello, I'm Sarah Wombe. Federal Opposition Leader Angus Taylor is vowing to amend Australia's Sex Discrimination Act to include a definition of biological sex. It follows a decision by the Federal Court to uphold a landmark ruling that the exclusion of a transgender woman from a female-only app was discriminatory. Nationals leader Senator Matt Canavan says the ruling demonstrates the current law must be changed.
3: I think it's just right and proper biological females should be able to associate with other biological females and do so in a free fashion in gyms, in an app to discuss women's issues.
2: The Prime Minister is facing a voter backlash over major tax policy reversals handed down in last week's budget. 83% of voters surveyed by News Corp believe Anthony Albanese broke an election promise not to alter negative gearing and capital gains tax rules. The widespread public anger has triggered a sharp drop in overall trust for federal Labor. At least 8 people are dead and dozens more injured after a freight train smashed into a public bus in central Bangkok. Donna Sirimana reports.
4: The collision near Makassan Station triggering a fierce blaze that engulfed the bus carrying dozens of civilians and damaged several nearby vehicles. Initial reports suggest the bus became trapped on the tracks during heavy traffic, leaving the oncoming train unable to stop in time. Emergency crews have contained the fire and are continuing to search the wreckage for survivors.
2: Still overseas, and more than 4,000 police officers have been deployed in London to manage rival mass protests by far-right and pro-Palestinian groups. 65 arrests were made across the city, with concerns the pro-Palestinian rallies could be increasing anti-Semitic sentiment in the UK. Back home and in Victoria, people are ending up in hospital emergency departments after suffering severe side effects linked to the increasing use of illegal peptides. Carolee Katsimbanis has the details.
5: Alarm bells are ringing. The Victorian Coroner's Court has confirmed it is investigating a death related to the use of injectable peptides. Social media influencers are fueling the surge of them, being spruiked for everything from weight loss and bodybuilding to skin improvements. The Royal College of General Practitioners telling SMH The Age peptides were causing severe and unpredictable complications, with young people needing amputations. Other concerns, the vomiting and chest pains mirroring heart attacks. Their message is, do not take them.
2: And Australia's peak medical body is urging the communications watchdog to rein in alcohol advertising on television. The Australian Medical Association argues the current free TV code is failing by allowing advertising during sport on weekends when rates of alcohol-related harm increase. AMA President Dr. Danielle McMullen says change is desperately needed.
6: What we need to see is a reduced number of hours where alcohol advertising is permitted, removing the exemptions for sport, and a more enforceable standard to make sure these companies really are held to account and that we're putting the health of Australians first.
2: This is Air News. In the AFL, Carlton has beaten the Western Bulldogs by 12 points in its first game since Michael Voss left the club. The Blues came from behind in the final quarter to take down the Bulldogs and hand interim coach Josh Fraser a win in his first game in charge.
7: We've had a reasonably tough time of it lately, and then the events of this week impacted, you know, a lot of people, particularly the playing group who were so connected to Vossie. And for us to regroup and galvanise and perform the way we did tonight, I think it's a big step forward for the club.
2: The final score, 10-14, 74 to 9-8, 62. In the other games, the Crows too good for the Kangaroos, 133 to 65. The Demons beat the Hawks, 120 to 81. To rugby league, the Cowboys survived two periods of being a man down in the sin bin to beat the Roosters, 18 to 12. Wins also to the Storm and Sea Eagles. Melbourne City has won the A-League Women's Soccer Championship after downing Wellington Phoenix 3-1 in the grand final. City's Holly McDermott Palmaris scored twice in the first half and says the team is feeling pretty good.
0: Yeah, it was a crazy game. I think we were on top in the first half and they were in the second half. So, yeah, to kind of come away with a result, we're all ecstatic.
2: In the men's, after extra time penalties, Sydney FC beat the Newcastle Jets. They'll now face Auckland in the final next weekend. And in cycling, Jonathan Narváez has won Stage 8 of the Giro d'Italia. Australian Independent Radio News.
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9: G'day everyone and welcome to The Journey this week. My name's Jude Hennessy and this is a show that comes to you out of a little place called Wollongong. It's not that little, I suppose, south of Sydney, in the Diocese of Wollongong. And it's a contribution from the Roman Catholics to the wonderful ministry that is Christian radio right around the country. It also goes out as a podcast. Lots and lots of people just get it emailed to them each and every week. And it's a show that's all about encouraging people in discipleship. This week, the focus is on the readings from the sixth Sunday of Easter. We're travelling through this beautiful period of Easter joy and Easter celebration, at the events of the resurrection and hearing all of the wonderful readings every day as we work through the Acts of the Apostles in the daily Mass readings. In a minute, we're going to be hearing from Father John Corrigan. I saw him last week. He was up here filming Mass for You at Home, which goes out right around Australia on Southern Cross 10 and various other networks. The longest running show on Australian TV is Mass for You at Home. And he's going to give us his reflection on this week's Gospel, Matthew 28, 16 to 20. Go and make disciples of all nations. Go and make. And get out there. Get amongst it. Make disciples. We're also going to be hearing from Mr. Mark Rowey. He's from Catholic Mission. He's going to talk to us about humility. Great to have Mr. Pete Gilmore on the show this week too. He's going to talk to us about loving others, but doing so as we love ourselves. And he wants to talk about as yourself. What does that mean? Great to have Bishop Tony Percy with us too. He's going to talk to us around what it means to be truly alive. We'll also be hearing from Mother Hilda Scott in Wisdom from the Abbey. But to kick us off, we're going to hear the Gospel for this week proclaimed as Matthew 28, 16 to 20, and this great commission that we get from Jesus. And then we're going to hear from Father John Corrigan, who's going to talk to us about that unique mission that God has for each one of us in our lives as disciples to make him known and loved. There'll be a bit of music after that, King and Country, What Are We Waiting For? Great song, spurring us on the mission. And Mother Hilda Scott with Wisdom from the Abbey is not too far away after the break. But first up, here's Father John Corrigan. Faith, hope, love and life. My name's Jude Hennessy and it's great to be with you on the journey.
10: A reading from the Holy Gospel according to Matthew. The 11 disciples set out for Galilee, to the mountain where Jesus had arranged to meet them. When they saw him, they fell down before him, though some hesitated. Jesus came up and spoke to them. He said, "All authority in heaven and on earth has been given to me. Go, therefore, make disciples of all the nations. Baptize them in the name of the Father and of the Son and of the Holy Spirit. And teach them to observe all the commands I gave you. And know that I am with you always, yes, to the end of time." The Gospel of the Lord. Now, the Gospel reflection with Father John Corrigan.
11: According to an old medieval legend, there was once a man who resolved to follow every single footstep of Jesus. So he traveled to Nazareth, Bethlehem, Egypt, Cana, Bethany, Jerusalem, and so on. Because the pilgrimage ended at the Church of the Ascension. In that church, there is a rock with two footprints imprinted on its surface. The last place Jesus stood before he left this earth. And at that point, the pilgrim fell to his knees and wept. "Lord, I followed you everywhere. I've got so close to you. Now where do I go?" And at that moment, he died. And of course, his soul went to heaven. We can relate to the man's sadness because we too want to follow Jesus to heaven. But not yet. We have work to do on earth. Our mission here is not complete. you may be familiar with a meditation written by St. John Henry Newman, a doctor of the church. God has created me to do him some definite service. He has committed some work to me which he has not committed to another. Somehow I am necessary for his purposes. I have a part in this great work. I am a link in a chain, a bond of connection between persons. God does nothing in vain. He may prolong my life, he may shorten it. He knows what he is about. He may take away my friends. He may throw me among strangers. He may make me feel desolate, make my spirit sink, hide the future from me. Still, he knows what he is about. The point is, we're not made for this world. Our homeland is in heaven. But the time we spend in this world is a gift from God. And we want to use this time well, cheerfully. Until the Lord take away my friends. He may throw me among strangers. He may make me feel desolate, make my spirit sink, hide the future from me. Still, he knows what he is about. The point is, we're not made for this world. Our homeland is in heaven.

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3: There was a famous cardinal in Vietnam. His name was Francis Xavier Nguyen. When Saigon fell to the forces from the north, he, along with many others, was imprisoned and tortured. A number of those years were spent in solitary confinement. He was so maltreated that when he was finally released and came to Australia to visit his parents, they didn't recognise him. His captors found many ways to make life intolerable. They would, for instance, leave a single light globe glaring for days on end, so he couldn't tell where night ended and day began. They would starve him for days too, then give him a big meal of salted fish, which of course would make him thirsty, but then they wouldn't give him any water to drink. Sometimes they would give him some water and he would drink the lot naturally. But of course, then he would need to relieve himself and there was no facility in his cell for that. So he would spoil his clothes and have to sit in it until the cell was opened. They'd then take him out into the quadrangle, bring all the other prisoners out to see him, and then get a woman guard to strip him and hose him down. Then they'd go and hose out his cell, all the time calling out insults on a great man who

0: was so disgusting that he ended up like this. At first, it really used to get him down. But Cardinal Nguyen had a secret weapon, his life of prayer. He knew the Gospels almost by heart, and he knew a lot of Paul's letters too. And throughout his time in jail, he put time aside to reflect, to pray. His whole time was punctuated by prayer. It made a difference. When the sort of treatment I've just described was meted out to him, he began to take on a new attitude. He would apologise for causing them so much trouble. He began to replace the things he wanted to say with words like, "I am so sorry." He began to look at his captors with the eyes of love, and bit by bit, he wore them down. It wasn't make-believe love, it was real, with its firm foundation in the love of Christ. In fact, one of his prayers was this: "Jesus, I will not wait. I will fill the present moment with love." There's a message here for you and me, and I'm sure you can hear it. It doesn't really matter how badly we're treated, but it does matter what we do with it. And to know what to do with it, we simply need to be people who pray. Then we too will find ourselves filling the present moment, or perhaps somebody's rudeness to us, with a pleasant smile and a ready forgiveness. Or perhaps the present moment of our own rudeness to another, with a sincere apology. And thereby, we too will fill the present moment with love.
1: Great to hear from Mother Hilda Scott there in her Wisdom from the Abbey segment, a piece that she called The Present Moment of Love. And a powerful story about how we are always called to respond with the love of Jesus, despite and in spite of how we're treated. That's not the game. To love as Jesus loved. Thank you to her, and thank you to Father John Corrigan, who before the break gave us our gospel reflection, our insights into this week's readings from Matthew, all about going and making disciples of all nations. We're in the Easter season. We're leading up to the Feast of the Ascension of Jesus, and not too far away is the other big feast. If you wanted to order them, it would be Easter, Christmas, and then Pentecost would be the three highlight points throughout the year. There are other big feast days and memorable markers in the church calendar. And after the break, pointing us to being truly alive, fully on mission, we're going to be hearing from Bishop Tony Percy. But some more music first up. Here's Mandisa and John Reddick, "You Keep Hope Alive." And after that, there'll be Patrick Mabry and Crowder, "Lead On Good Shepherd." But Bishop Tony Percy, he's not too far away, coming up just after the break. Faith, hope, love and life. My name's Jude Hennessy. We're in the joyful season of Easter, and it's great to be with you on the journey.

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0: And now, with his weekly reflection, here's Bishop Tony Percy.
1: The feast of the ascension of Christ into heaven. Next week, the feast of Pentecost. The first reading today comes from the Acts of the Apostles, written by St. Luke, the evangelist, who also wrote his gospel. We have Matthew, Mark, Luke, and John, the Gospel of Luke. In both instances, Luke introduces us to a person called Theophilus. Now, this may have been an historical figure, somebody who was really called Theophilus. It may also be, like as was the case in the ancient world, a construction to get our attention. That is, that the person who is listening to the gospel, the person who is reading to the gospel, is Theophilus, and that means you and me. And it's because the love of God has entered us in and through the Holy Spirit, the action of the Holy Spirit, that we are able to be called Theophilus, lovers of God. That's really our main calling in life, is to be in love with God, to love God as much as we can with all our heart and soul and strength and mind. So I think it's a very beautiful thought. Luke is writing this gospel for you and me, and to deepen our love for God. Theophilus, we are Theophilus. Whatever our real historical name happens to be, each of us is addressed as Theophilus by St. Luke. So the love of God is within us, and the question is, where did it come from? What is its origin? So I'm going to take my cue today from Pope Leo the Great, who was the Pope in 440 to 461, as an excellent teacher of faith. The popes that are called great are great because they were very strong in the social order, the political order, in helping defend the rights of the church and the spread of the gospel, but also because they're great teachers, and that's especially true of Pope Leo the Great. One of the outstanding characteristics of his writing is the fact that he sees the events of Christ's life as being made present now in and through word and sacrament. So when you read and listen to his writings, his teachings, it's like he's saying it's happening now, that the death of Christ is right now, the resurrection of Christ is right now. It's beautifully put. And that's one of the, I think, outstanding characteristics of his teaching and his writing style and his narrative style. This is what Leo says. He says that great mysteries are established and great truths are revealed between the days of the Lord's resurrection and ascension. Great mysteries are established between these days, between the resurrection of Christ and the ascension of Christ. Great mysteries are established. This is what he says. The Lord set before the eyes and the hearts of his followers one consideration. One consideration. So between the day of resurrection and the day of ascension, the Lord set before the eyes and hearts of his followers, that is you and me, one consideration, that the Lord Jesus Christ, who was truly born, truly suffered, and truly died, should be recognized as truly risen. Beautiful. Let's hang on to that word, truly. And then you'll get in the writings of St. Ignatius of Loyola, or St. Ignatius of Antioch, I should say, who died in 108, this then reference to the Eucharist is saying this is truly the body and blood of Christ that's celebrated in the Eucharist. It's a beautiful, beautiful adverb, truly. The one consideration that's put before us during the time of the resurrection to the ascension, that the Lord Jesus, who was truly born, truly suffered, truly died, should be recognized as truly risen. So we let that word truly embed itself into our spirit, soul, and body. These mysteries and truths enter the hearts of all of us, all of the faithful, and in such a powerful and tangible way that the Lord's ascension leads not to sorrow then, but to joy. So the sorrow of having Christ disappear actually gives way to great joy, because we are now convinced that he is in a resurrected state and present to us right throughout history, in and through the action, the powerful action of the third person of the Trinity, the Holy Spirit. So the death of Jesus, Leo says, fills us with fear, naturally enough, but our faith in the resurrection, says Leo, was hesitant, but now no longer. The days between the resurrection and the ascension of Jesus are the game changer. Jesus's life and death and resurrection has entered us in accordance with the action of the Holy Spirit. And so we can truly, truly say, each one of us, that we are Theophilus. God has entered us with his love in and through these mysteries. And now that enables us to respond to God in love and to respond to one another in love.
0: Well, I hope you enjoyed that from Bishop Tony Percy and some insights there about how we are called to be truly alive and truly lovers of God. And loving God and serving God and being filled with the Spirit of God, well, that's the source of our joy. Thank you to him. A reminder that we've got this wonderful event coming up at the Sydney Opera House on the 14th of June. There's a matinee afternoon concert and an evening concert. Incredible artists from right around the world coming to sing in what is a concert that's all about Christian unity. It's called One Sydney. It's going to be a historic moment of unity in our country with other concerts planned around the world. But the first one kicking off here in Sydney for Christian unity as we move closer and closer to the year 2033, 2,000 years since the resurrection of Jesus, and a strong push across the leaders of different denominations around the world for growing unity, to love and to serve Jesus under the influence of the Holy Spirit, under our one shepherd, our pastor. Go and check that out. Jump online and look for One Sydney tickets. I hope you'll be there. I'll be there. There's no way in the world I'm going to miss this. I'm taking a bunch of people with me. This is going to be a night of incredible worship and praise and prayer and great testimonies and great encouragement for unity. Coming up after the break, we're going to be hearing from Mr. Pete Gilmore. He's going to look at that command to love your neighbour as yourself, and he's going to focus in on what the as yourself part of that commandment actually means. Pretty pivotal, and you'll find out why after the break. But first of all, here's Phil Wickham, and the song as we approach this feast day is called The Ascension. Faith, hope, love and life. My name's Jude Hennessy, and it's great to be with you on the journey.

0: Over the last four or more decades, there's been great music from Christian artists on vinyl, cassette and CD. I'm David, inviting you to join me every Sunday morning at 7:30. 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
3: One of the most commonly cited and widely known instructions given to us by Jesus is, love your neighbour as yourself. This has been roughly translated as, treat other people how you would like to be treated. Except, catch 22, how I would like to be treated is probably somewhat different to how you want to be treated. In fact, everyone has an idea of what it means to be treated well. Sure, there's probably a common thread. Most, if not all of us, would prefer not to have our ice cream knocked out of our hand or have someone call us awful names, but treat other people how you would like to be treated seems somewhat vague at best and like shifting sands at worst. 20 years ago, an American pastor, Barry Adams, compiled scriptures that speak of God's love for us in what would become the famous text named The Father's Love Letter. Dozens of scriptures that speak of God's love and care for each of us individually, personally, like a father would to his child. It begins, "My child, you may not know me, but I know everything about you. I know when you sit down and when you rise up. I am familiar with all of your ways. Even the very hairs on your head are numbered, for you were made in my image. You were not a mistake, for all your days were written in my book. You are fearfully and wonderfully made." Maybe, just maybe, when Jesus said, love your neighbor as yourself, he wanted us to love others as the Father loves us. And the Father's love is one that begins with deep knowledge of us. It's not an ideological love that says, I'll love you if you agree with me. It's an ever-enduring, unending, overflowing, gracious love. It's a love that endures the cross to be in relationship with us. This week, maybe we can go higher than treat others as we would like to be treated and love others as we ourselves are loved by God. God bless.
4: 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He's such a thoughtful, prayerful, intelligent guy. He's a great storyteller too. 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After the break, rounding out the show for us this week, we're going to be hearing from Mr. Mark Rowie. His segment is called Hearts on Fire, Feet on the Move. Ties in pretty well with the great commandment to go and make disciples that we hear in the gospel reading today. And Mark's going to talk to us today about humility. That's after the break, and after a bit more music is Church of the City and the song How Deep the Father's Love. Faith, hope, love and life. We're absolutely rocketing along this week, getting near the end, but you're still on the journey.
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3: In my work with Catholic Mission, I have been fortunate to have met some wonderful people from all over the world. One of the most recognisable attributes that is common to most of the people doing this work is humility. Meeting and talking with Bishop Edwin Malandu from Zambia last year was a prime example of this. He was clearly a highly intelligent, confident leader of his people, but there was not a shred of arrogance about him. He was, in a word, humble, just like his boss and my boss, Pope Leo, and to state the obvious, just like our ultimate boss, if you like, Jesus of Nazareth, confident but always humble. Unfortunately, these examples stand in stark contrast to many of the world leaders and public figures who are currently on our TV screens or in our social media feeds. Humility is not the first word that comes to mind when one thinks about some of the prominent world leaders. It is the opposite, in fact, where machismo, bullying, arrogance, and threatening grandstanding behaviour seems more the rule than the exception, even by some claiming to be acting in God's name. Humility is often a very misunderstood word. It is not the same as being humiliated, even if the words have a similar origin. The word originates from the Latin humilis, which means of the ground. Think of the word humus, which refers to soil or dirt. Maybe think of what it means when we say someone is grounded. It means they know their place in life and have a good understanding of who they are. A humble person, then, is not arrogant. They don't need to brag or to try to put other people down in order to improve their position in life. They are unpretentious. They acknowledge their limitations and faults, take joy in the successes of others, and do not see themselves as superior, even if their job or role in life has them leading or supervising others. Lots of great leaders have shown great humility. It does not diminish their capacity to lead. In fact, it ironically can give them enormous respect and influence. St. Benedict wrote a great deal about humility, and it is central to the rule he devised for his monasteries. To Benedict, it was an essential trait to have in order to reach spiritual perfection and unity with God. It was important to have good self-understanding, to listen deeply, and to learn from mistakes, to avoid pride, to willingly accept menial tasks, and to see obedience as a liberation from the trappings of egocentricity. Today we might say, it's not all about me. Now this can be a challenging idea when we consider the importance of self-esteem. So much has been done in recent years to ensure that children grow up with a healthy self-image, to recognise that they are valued, loved and have inherent dignity. That is essential to being a healthy human person. But it is never at the expense of others. We don't reach the heights of humanity by stepping all over other people. My success does not have to depend upon your demise. And healthy self-esteem does not equate with arrogance and being, as some might say, full of oneself. Jesus emptied himself and in great humility took on life as a human person. This was not weakness or foolishness. To the end, he had great dignity and self-confidence in the face of humiliation and death. But through it all, he remained humble, the perfect role model for all of us. I'm Mark Rowie from Catholic Mission. Find out more about us at catholicmission.org.au.

0: Great song to finish this week's show. That's Brandon Lake, Gratitude. Such a wonderful thing, gratitude. Gratitude, praise. It just puts things in the right order, no matter our circumstances, even the worst of circumstances, and sometimes the worst of suffering. For those of faith, there's always the realization that we've got to praise God because of what he's done for us. Not just what he's done for us now. This is all passing away, but what he's done for us eternally. And as we prepare for the ascension and the words, and I'm going to prepare a place for you and for the receipt of the Holy Spirit at Pentecost, we have many reasons to be full of gratitude, to be full of praise, and to be full of wonder. And they're things we're going to be breaking open over the course of the next few weeks. Thanks to Mark Rowie, who we've just heard from, to Pete Gilmore and Bishop Tony Percy, Mother Hilda Scott and Father John Corrigan right at the top of the show, who all in their own way broke open the scriptures and built on the theme of that scripture for the sixth Sunday of Easter. We will be doing it all again next week. I really hope you can join us then. Thanks to all of our partnering radio stations. It's a real honour and privilege for us to be contributing to the programming that's in your broadcast area. You do incredible work in what we always speak about as a ministry of Christian radio, making Jesus known and loved. And we hope and trust for you, all the listeners, that this show is helping you in your walk of faith and in your relationship with Jesus. We will be doing it all again next week and hope you can join us then. Faith, hope, love and life. My name's Jude Hennessy and you've been on The Journey.
1: The Journey is presented by Jude Hennessy and produced by Max Norden on Darawal Country in the office of the Bishop for the Catholic Diocese of Wollongong.

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1: There's a well-known passage of the Bible in Romans 5. Paul said, "We've been made right with God. We've been offered peace and hope through Jesus. But it won't be easy in this groaning world. There will be suffering. And yet somehow, even in suffering, God produces perseverance. And through perseverance, character. And through character, hope." I have friends who remind me of this regularly. Their home life is difficult. One of their sons has a significant disability. But when they read Romans 5, they say, "Look at the pronouns." In our individualistic society, it's easy to think me and I, what God is doing in me. But Paul used the words we and us. We boast in the hope of the glory of God. His love has been poured into our hearts. We need each other to grow hope and character. There'll be days when we, by ourselves, will struggle with despair and we'll need each other to tell us the gospel again. This is Everyday Stories with Naomi Reid.

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world where everyone's trying to be someone, it's not surprising that tucked away deep in our psyche somewhere lies a nagging sense of inadequacy as we reason that given our frailties and foibles, we'll never really amount to much. Hi, I'm Bernie Diamond and welcome again to Fresh. Honestly, it used to bother me that Christianity Works, the ministry that produces these daily messages, didn't have an impressive office compared to the flashy TV and radio studios I visited around the world. Ours was just a walled-off section of a foyer given rent-free by a local church. We seemed like a nothing ministry compared to the others. Do you see how easy it is to fall into that trap? And yet, God is in the habit of using the fragile and the fallible in the most amazing ways for His glory. And He does things that way for a reason, writes the Apostle Paul, 2 Corinthians chapter 4, verses 7 and 8. We have this treasure from God, but we're only like clay jars that hold the treasure. This is to show that the amazing power we have is from God, not from us. We have troubles all around us, but we're not defeated. We often don't know what to do, but we don't give up. Paul's ministry of a few ragtag men schlepping around the known world appears so unimpressive compared to Jerusalem with its glorious temple. He suffered, he struggled, but God uses broken, ordinary people to carry His most precious gift so that no one will ever mistake where the power comes from. He fills waiting, praying hearts with His Spirit and power. We're the empty vessels. He's the treasure within. That's God's word, fresh for you today. Friend, I am so passionate about seeing you live in the victory over your sin and circumstances that Jesus died and rose again to give you. So let me encourage you to subscribe to our YouTube channel at ChristianityWorks.tv. I'd love to share more of God's Word with you because the Word of God is alive and active. It is the power to transform your life. Amen. Again, you'll find our YouTube channel at ChristianityWorks.tv. May you be blessed as you receive His Word.

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1: There was this time when I was so overwhelmed by grief that in the middle of the night, I found myself curled up in a fetal position on the floor in the hallway, sobbing inconsolably. And as I reflect back on that terrible time, I realise that there was only one thing that could have helped me then, someone to hold me, or even just someone's loving touch, and it never came. When I read the stories of Jesus in the Bible, I see him touching people again and again. He doesn't need to touch them. There are examples of when he healed long distance. But Jesus just seems to love touching the untouchable. And that's true in your life too. When others turn away from you, Jesus draws near. When others fear to get close to you, Jesus is longing to touch you. People are still experiencing his healing touch today. Remember, Jesus hasn't changed.
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2: Hello, everybody. Here we are here out at our post in Cairo. We praise the Lord for the people that the Lord has sent in to us. If you could be here with me and look over the sea of faces as we behold them, and many with the joy of the Lord manifest in their faces, and the other more than 1,000 strong here waiting to be baptized. We trust you can hear this recording. We trust it'll be okay. May the Lord bless. May you receive much joy as you listen. I'm sure you're rejoicing with us to hear these people sing.

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1: In 1864, two ships were shipwrecked on Auckland Island, which is 450 kilometres south of New Zealand. While both ships were wrecked on the same island, they had very different outcomes. The Invercall, under Captain George Delgado, was a complete disaster. It was every man for himself. Only three of the 25 crew survived. The other ship, the Grafton, was wrecked with a small crew of five, and they looked after each other. They cooperated and they all survived. While our lives aren't about trying to survive when shipwrecked on a remote island, the difference between these two ships is instructive. Living out attitudes which reflect the values of Jesus, where the last is first and we give ourselves to others, will have a positive outcome in every part of our life.
0: Carl Faze for DailyNudge.org.

0: 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How would I even know where to start?
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This is Faith and Culture, and we say that we come from different cultures, but we have the one faith in our Lord Jesus Christ. And it's great to be back on this Sunday afternoon, and a short while ago as well, we were talking through some of the daily devotions that we get from one of our local artist, missionary and a preacher in Canberra, Henley Samuel, and we talked about faith. And today I want to continue just a couple of thoughts in a line as we play some of the songs that we have to encourage us. Faith only works through love. That's what he's given the title there for. And often there is something extraordinary available to us. It's not a technique. It's not a program. It's no longer a list of to-do things. What is available to us is a revelation of who God actually is. So when we tend to understand that revelation, everything shifts. Our faith becomes alive. Our prayer carries weight. It all begins in one place, the love of God. Galatians chapter 5 verse 6, it actually talks about, "For in Christ Jesus, neither circumcision nor uncircumcision has any value. The only thing that counts is faith expressing itself through love." You can see here that Paul is talking about not a ritual, not a religious performance, not a background. The key word here is expressing. Our faith becomes active when we begin to function the moment we understand the love of God. Like in a natural world, when gravity pulls everything down, there is a law in God's kingdom. Love activates faith. Just want to leave you with that thought. You know, without love, faith still sits still. So, that's one of the reasons when we pray, you know, we may have seen a little bit of change. Not because God is unwilling, but the fuel has not been fueled. The faith has not been fueled by an understanding of His love. When we understand the love of God, everything changes. On that note, I'm going to play our Lord's Prayer in Aramaic. Abun Tishwai Maya.

Yes, that was the Lord's Prayer in Aramaic. We were talking about faith and love, how love activates our faith in God. And as we play a couple of these next songs, you'll understand that this is one of the positions that we can begin with victory. Friends, when we receive Christ, something remarkable happens. Ephesians chapter 2 tells us that God seated us in heavenly places in Christ Jesus. Not seated us there eventually, not seated us there once we improve. He has already seated us there. Think about how God created in the beginning. He did not make man first and then scramble to prepare a world around him. He made the light, the land, the food, the air, the fruit, everything man would ever need. And only then, at the very end of it, he did form Adam. Creation was fully furnished before its resident arrived. Then shortly after that, Adam, he created Eve. Ladies, you are most special. God created Adam and said, now I will create you. There's a beautiful sequence in that. So it reminds us, everything is prepared for us before we step in. And this is the pattern that God wants us to be restored. He seats us with Christ in heavenly places. He has already done it, seated there right now. Our position in Christ is a destination, is not a destination that we are working towards. It is the starting point from where we are living from. This is the victory that we have in Christ Jesus. It's not a weak start and work towards strength. It is to begin in strength and operate from that place. On that note, I want to play Praise in Hebrew.

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1: Yes, you're listening to One Way FM. This is Koshi, your host, and you're listening to Faith and Culture, where we played various different songs from the parts of the world, but we are enjoying our faith in our Lord Jesus Christ. I was talking a bit before about how love activates, our faith in God. And this is thanks to the Daily Devotion by Henley Semmel. And we were talking about, how our position begins at the victory seated in Christ in heavenly places. Following on from that theme, one of the revelation that we need in these days is, see, there are two testaments, right? The Old Testament God and the New Testament God. But ideally, they're not two different beings. God has always been showing love. This is one of the revelation that Luke makes plain in Luke chapter 9 verse 56. When Jesus corrected his disciples who wanted to call down fire on a Samaritan village, same truth from the beginning. He said in Luke chapter 9 56, the Son of Man did not come to destroy men's life but to save them. So whatever the sickness, whatever the confusion, whatever the chaos that's happening in our lives and around us, when we receive this revelation, our faith becomes just a religious exercise, but it becomes alive, because faith working through love is the only faith that produces results, our love of God. So, the problem was never about the prayers being too little or we believe too weakly, that it is about the faith cannot work in a heart that doubts God's love. Let's settle this in us today. He has made us in his image. He has seated us in Christ even before we earned a single thing. God has been pursuing you from the beginning. He did not come to destroy. He came to save. And when that truth becomes our foundation, our faith will begin to move mountains, because it's finally operating from the ground it is always meant to stand on. So we can imagine, in any way we see, that God is not withholding anything from us, but He is lovingly approaching us, waiting for us to say yes and to turn to Him. Coming up next, I have a song that is As the Deer Panteth. A lot of us have heard that song. And we've played many times in church, in Sunday school, and other areas. But this one is in Japanese.

Yes, that was As the Deer Panthers, a very popular song that we all know, but in Japanese. 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And I'm going to now switch gears and play another Hindi song from a two favorite artists of mine. It's Amit Kamble and Akshay Matthews.

Wow, that was a really wonderful, powerful song. And it talks about, you know, when we join hands with God, it's such a big blow on the enemy. Satan has no way he is going to overcome us, and there will be lots of, power in when we join hands with God. And we've been talking about that same theme, you know, when we understand God's love for us, it's so powerful. Faith becomes active when it's fueled by a genuine understanding of God's love, not by our religious performance. We were already made in God's image even before the enemy tempted Eve and saying we will become like God. But it is something that already she had possessed. Our Christian life begins from a position of victory in Christ, not as a journey towards it. And God has been moving toward humanity throughout all of history out of love, not only to judge it. Thanks, Henley, for this wonderful devotion. And I also wanted to give a big shout out to a couple of events that's going to happen in Canberra in the coming up next couple of weeks. One is an Apostolic Conference 2026, Australia Presence. This is by the Light and Grace Ministries, the Divine Mandate. It is by the Apostle Michael Aropo, PhD, and Pastor Imaban Odutla. And this is happening on the 2nd of June at 4 p.m. at the Old Parliament House. And there's a link to register. It's a wonderful visit by the Apostle Michael Aropo. I think he's come here previously to Canberra as well. And many have listened to his powerful messages. And details are there on the One Way FM notice board. You can go there and it'll give you the link to register. But it's on 2nd of June 2026. Which is coming up shortly in 2 weeks' time. And it's at the Old Parliament House in the evening, on a Tuesday, that too. Coming up next, I have one of my favorite artists, Benny Joshua, and he is talking of another powerful song, Yudhavin Rajav, Lion of Judah, in Tamil.

Yes, I will sing of Jesus' name till the very end. He is the Lord of hosts. That was Yudhavin Raja, a Tamil song by Benny Joshua, a popular artist who had also visited Canberra very recently last year, I believe. Folks, it's time to say goodbye. It's a short one, but it's a good one. And I leave you with Sheldon Bangera and a very famous song that we all know, which is David Danced. And this is Daud Ke Samaan.

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4: I'm Mark Dransfield. The federal government is defending its budget decisions despite a poll showing most Australians feel the Prime Minister broke an election promise on negative gearing and capital gains tax. Nearly half of those surveyed believe they'll be worse off after the budget. However, Federal Treasurer Jim Chalmers has told the ABC voters should focus on the substance of their changes.
5: We didn't do this to get a bounce in the polls. We did it to get a boost in first-home ownership, particularly among younger Australians who've been locked out. And so this budget is full of hard decisions, not handouts. We've got a global oil shock putting a lot of pressure on people.
4: Seven more Australian women and 14 children are expected to return from Syria. Sarah Warmby has more.
6: The group is expected to leave a Syrian detainment camp sometime this year. While children will be offered therapeutic support, News Corp reports adults returning who do not face criminal charges cannot be legally forced into counter-extremism programs. Critics argue it is ludicrous to allow individuals exposed to extreme ideologies back into the community without mandatory assessment. Sarah Warmby, Air News.
4: A woman's died after being hit by a car in a shopping centre car park in Perth South last night. The alleged driver, a 19-year-old man, is assisting police with their inquiries. One of the country's most mysterious cold cases has been reopened. In 1994, two armour guard officers and a bystander were shot in a Melbourne armed robbery where a large amount of cash was stolen at Chadston Shopping Centre. Detective Inspector Adam Tilley says they need some more help.
7: We believe that there's someone out there who has information in relation to this incident and who was involved.
4: A Qantas flight from Melbourne to Dallas has had to be diverted because of an unruly passenger. Brian Wilson reports he faces serious charges and a lifetime flight ban.
8: QF21 was en route from Melbourne to Dallas, Texas, when halfway across the Pacific, a man allegedly became disruptive and aggressive. Several passengers assisted the crew restrain the person, who it's alleged also bit a crew member during the incident. The Boeing 787 diverted to Papeete in Tahiti, where authorities boarded the aircraft. The flight later continued the journey on to the USA. Brian Wilson reporting.
4: Still overseas, and Taiwan has reasserted its independence after US President Donald Trump warned the island against breaking away from China. US correspondent Reid Butler.
9: A spokesperson for the Taiwanese president has said it is self-evident that Taiwan already is a sovereign, independent, democratic country, but added it is committed to maintaining the status quo with China, which is Taiwan neither declares independence or unites with China. It's a delicate balancing act. Donald Trump and his Chinese counterpart spoke extensively about the island during the summit in Beijing. We know China has escalated military drills in recent years and tensions are growing in the region. Trump, he's off golfing today. He's back on home soil, but he will soon decide whether to approve a $14 billion package of weapons to be sold to Taiwan. The US president has described the deal as a bargaining chip with China, raising questions about the reliability of ongoing US support for Taiwan.
4: Reid Butler reporting. This is Air News. First to NRL, and the Knights have defeated the Titans this afternoon, 36-12. And a short time ago in the first half, the Warriors led the Broncos 4-0. Hamole Olakaratu has all but cemented his state of origin selection for the Blues. The Sea Eagles forward destroyed the Tigers during his side's 46-18 win at Magic Round. Manly captain Jake Trbojevic says the Tongan wrecking ball is a certainty to be named by Blues coach Laurie Daly.
10: The way he's gone about his business the last 7-8 weeks, you know, just carrying the ball. You say his stats 250 metres, but I think he's done that for 2 months straight, you know. Phenomenal player. He's really leading us, and yeah, he deserves a jersey, and I have no doubt he'll be there.
4: AFL, and Wallyalup has beaten Essendon 104-61 at the MCG. Meantime, at halftime, Euro led Richmond 65-39 at Docklands. Giants superstar Toby Green will be front of mind for Walich Marowar coach Andrew McWalter when they clash at Optus Stadium. Green polled 2 Brownlow votes in their last clash in Perth, booting 3 goals. McWalter says they'll prepare for him to play multiple roles.
11: He's played a fair bit more midfield this year, so we're not exactly
2: sure how they'll line him up. We'll have plans for both. He's such a good player. He's been an incredible player for a long period of time. He's really helped him score. So we've got to make sure we've got some plans for Green in mid or forward.
4: And Ukraine's Elena Svitolina has claimed her third Italian Open title, beating world number three Coco Gauff. Australian Independent Radio News.
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0: 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Bite-sized Bible wisdom to nourish your faith.
1: Hello, this is Hilary with Faith Bites. And we're thinking in this segment about how God is a holy God. He loves us, his people. He's created us in his image and likeness. And his heart's desire is that he is our God and we are his people. But he has requirements of us. And he requires that our heart would be turned to him and submitted to his lordship. And he has so many promises for us. And this is my prayer that his faith would rise up in our hearts today. And we would have the eyes of faith to dare to trust and believe him beyond what our natural circumstances are, to believe what his word says.

0: He has so many promises in his word. And one of the pictures we have that God created the heavens and the earth, and in 6 days, we're told. And he said it in there was evening and then there was day for 6 days. But actually, we don't get told about the seventh day. There was evening and morning. And I believe that's actually a picture of this whole eternal life that we have with God. And we're told that God rested on the seventh day. And he delighted in what he created. He delighted in us. We were the final pinnacle of his creation. Very good, he said. We're his masterpieces that he created in his heart before creation. And he's prepared for us the good works for us to walk in with him. And we need to do that by faith. And many times there are obstacles, dangers, snares on the way. And the question is, in these challenges, like the Israelites found in the wilderness, when we have setbacks, will we stop and rest in God? Will we come aside in his word? Will we seek him and listen to his voice in the quiet place? Will we say, Lord, I don't want to get hard-hearted. I don't want to allow offense to take root in me or any resentment in this saga that's just happened. I want you to give me your sweetheart. I want to be righteous in your eyes. Would you help me to enter into your rest, to let go of my ideas, my works, the things I think I need to do, the way I need to do it, and just allow you to lead and guide me by your Holy Spirit? And my prayer today is that your faith, Lord Jesus, would rise up in all of our hearts. We'd be able to yield to you and lay down those things that are being troublesome for us and allow you to come in and bring the breakthrough and release us to walk through this in your rest with you by your Spirit. In Jesus' name, amen.
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There's a lot of talk about grace in the Bible, but what is it? In some cultures, it can be almost impossible to define. Bible translators tell us that some languages don't even have a word for it. So what does it mean? I'm Tanya Harris of God Conversations. Perhaps the best way to define grace is to reflect on a scene from the scriptures. Here, Jesus is presented with a woman caught in adultery. Everybody was ready to throw rocks at the woman, to cast guilt and shame on her, but Jesus refused to join in. That's grace. But grace didn't leave the woman where she was. After refusing to condemn her, Jesus said, "Now go, leave your life of sin." Grace grants us undeserved mercy, but then it calls us to change how we live. For more on having your own God Conversations, go to godconversations.com.

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1: It's easy to catch a monkey. You get a jar with a long neck that also has a fat base, and you fill the base of the jar with stones so it's too heavy for the monkey to move. Then you leave treats around the jar and put some in the jar. Once his hand is full of treats inside the jar, it's too big to pull back through the neck of the jar. The monkey could save itself by letting go of the treats and running away, but it'll refuse to let go and someone can just go and pick him up. What's holding you back from reaching out to Jesus and accepting his gift of salvation and eternal life? What makes you think, I can't let go of this? Whatever it is, I can promise you that Jesus only wants to save you and help you live the best life possible. So what are you waiting for? Let go and receive Jesus today.
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0: National Day of Prayer is on Saturday, May 23, 2026. The theme this year is consecration. In Joshua 3 verse 5, Joshua told the people, "Consecrate yourselves, for tomorrow the Lord will do amazing things among you." 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
5: Welcome to Towards Understanding. It's great to have your company. My name's Clayton Bjellin, and on the program tonight we hear two more remarkable stories from two gentlemen who are going to share what they learned in their life and how it has now actually created the focus of the work that they are doing. In about an hour's time from now, we're going to have a chat to Bob Allen Kroll and find out how the wounds of what occurred to him from his father, emotional, verbal, physical abuse as a child, helped him actually in the end discover that his life needed changing. He's written a book called Father Wound, all about how forgiveness plays a huge part in our life, but also how, as we look back at the things that occurred in our life, we do need to deal with them to be able to move forward. He spends his life now chatting to people about this. And in just a couple of moments' time, a man who was born in New Zealand, after he got married in mid-20s, he moved to Australia and has had a huge impact around our world as an entrepreneur who then realised he wanted to focus on things like microfinance. In fact, 50 years ago, he first started this, and he's helped literally over 40 million people around our world be alleviated from poverty and improve their life. We're going to be having a chat to David Bussow in just a couple of minutes' time here on Towards Understanding.
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0: This is Towards Understanding. You're with Clayton Bjellin and a man who has had a remarkable life of impact simply by trying to follow the things that he believed he was made to do. Joins me now, David Bissot. He has been a Senior Australian of the Year. He's an AM. He's started multiple, been involved in multiple different organisations around the world making a difference, and he joins me on the line. David, thanks so much for your time.
1: Thank you. Lovely to be with you today.
0: It's fantastic to have a chat to you. And I think, you know, one of the things we love on this program, and we call it Towards Understanding for a reason, is that we want to head towards a better understanding of some part of our world. Sometimes that's God's role in our world. Sometimes it's a cultural perspective. Sometimes it's someone else's perspective. And I think it's really good to hear someone's story, and for others who are listening, maybe go, oh, I can sort of stretch myself to something. And I think that's what we're going to hear as we start your story today. Could we go all the way back? We know that this program goes around Australia and New Zealand, and I know that New Zealand has a very special part for you in your growing up in your story there too. Could you talk to us about that and some of the start that you had in life and the tougher parts as well as the forming parts that occurred for you?
1: Brief background is, I was born in New Zealand in 1940, was raised in Anglican boys' homes and orphanages. I have no recollection of parents. I suspect that my father was... went off to war and maybe didn't come back. The early parts of my growing up were in institutions that usually had around about 40 boys. I often quip to people that the best gift that God ever gave me was no parents. And, when I look back, my family of 40 other boys, there was no dysfunction in my family. There was no abuse. There was no sibling rivalry. There was no inheritance to worry about. There's so many blessings that I can reflect on. And I see those as part of God's plan and preparation for the purpose that he put me on the planet for. The last boys' home was a self-supporting farm, and it had quite a lot of acreage with it, but we were taught how to milk cows, how to feed chickens, how to grow vegetables, how to work in the bakery, how to do stuff in the laundry, how to make butter and cheese. One of the things that they did at the boys' home was that every weekend you were rented out to people to mow their lawns, or in school holidays you were put to work in a factory somewhere. And I recall as a 14-year-old how to do stuff in the laundry, how to make butter and cheese. One of the things that they did at the boys' home was that every weekend you were rented out to people to mow their lawns, or in school holidays you were put to work in a factory.

0: and spent, you know, 6 weeks in hospital while I tried to push some of the fingers back. But the interesting thing was that I had some insurance funds that came from that accident, which I was able to use when I started my businesses. So when I left the boys' home at 16, I started a hot dog stand outside a football stadium. I moved into a hamburger place. And then I was able to claim the insurance money from my accident and buy into a bigger business. And so I bought into a bakery and stayed there for a couple of years. At an age of 18, I was able to change my name by deed poll. The name that I have now, Basseau, is not my birth name. And I had a desire to bury the past, and one way I could do that was to change my name and not let the past dictate my future. And I moved on from there with various businesses into a biscuit factory, into sold that, went into making pancakes and pikelets, started making other pastry products and exporting them. And then I got married at 25. So had about 10 years in the food industry for a while working.
1: I love that. All different types of ones. It also was not too long. I think it was early in your 30s by the time that you had even perhaps, I think it might have been even become a millionaire through the various entrepreneur aspects that you'd done. And then you decided sometime in your 30s, listen, I want to change this not just to be about me making money in business, but to start changing the world. Can you talk to us a little bit about that journey and how you came to that moment of actually saying, all right, I want to do something different. How do I start thinking about that?
0: Well, when I was 26, well, 25, I got married and then married a beautiful lady from our church. 26, we moved to Australia and I bought into a construction company and spent the next 10 years in construction and had retail shops for bathroom fittings and ceramic tiles and different building products. And one evening I was bathing my two little daughters, and the phone rings and some person on the end of the line says, hey, Mr. Basseau, get your A over here quick smart. The catch on my gun cabinet won't shut and I'm having a cocktail party tonight. So I recall it at that point feeling really indignant that this gentleman called Mr. Kerry Packer had this power over me to disrupt my family life. And it made me reflect, is that all I'm doing is just renovating houses for the rich and famous? Is that what God had put me on the planet for? So it started me off trying to reassess what were the skills and the talent that God had given me and how was I using that for the kingdom. And it just so happened in that same year there was Cyclone Tracy hit Darwin. So I put together a team of tradesmen and we went up to Darwin after that.

0: to help put people back in their houses, started to feel that there was, you know, something bigger that God had planned for my life, and the Holy Spirit just planted in me this concept of the economics of enough. And it resonated with me that, you know, how much more do I need to accumulate? How much more do I need to own? You know, do I have to have a yacht? Do I need to have a weekend beach patch? And, you know, God was gracious and really moving me to realize that the assets that I had really were for the kingdom and not for my own personal pleasure and consumption. So, yeah, so we stayed in Darwin for 18 months, and the church we were going to there had a connection with a church in Indonesia. And there was a Christian village in Indonesia that had just experienced an earthquake. And they were looking for a builder to come and help them put the village back together again. So our time in Darwin was just about finished. So we packed our bags and moved across to Indonesia.
1: I know when you were over in Indonesia as well, there was an idea that occurred. It started with a $50 gift, which really started off, and you were one of the pioneers of what we would perhaps now call microfinance. Could you talk to us about this moment? And I know that that's actually been a bit of a celebration moment as Opportunity International Australia celebrate 50 years, and it all started with this moment. Could you talk to us a bit about that story, and then we'll talk a little bit more about microfinance and how you started doing this and encouraging others and things like that into the future. But let's just start with that story.
0: The village that we moved to in Bali, Indonesia, was a Christian village which had the name of Blimbing Sari. And Blimbing Sari was a village where the government and communities in Bali sent Hindus who had converted to Christianity to live. It was a remote village. It was 6 kilometers from a main road, walk-in. There was no electricity, no lighting, no water, no sanitation. A very simple village of 1,000 people. The village Hindu name was Alas Langa, which in the Balinese Hindu vernacular was translated as the dwelling place of the evil one. The intent was that by sending converts to this place, they would be annihilated and would not disrupt the Hindu community of Bali. So this was the village that we lived in. We built a dam and a school and a church and a bridge, and spent 5 years in that area. And during that stay, obviously we became very close to the community, and one of the practices in this community was that people would rent land to grow rice in. So they were tenant farmers. The land they didn't own, but was able to lease from the landowner. And the crops that they grew were mainly rice. And to pay for the rent of the land, the farmers had to pay a percentage of their crop. They didn't actually pay cash. They would give 40% of the crop to the landowner. The problem was that if they had crop failure, then they were unable to pay the rent. And in this particular village, there were 2 years of crop failure. And one of the families there was sharing with me how, because he wasn't able to pay the rent on the landowner had taken one of his children and as collateral on against the debt that he owned. And then the child worked for the landowner, and obviously the family was distraught that their child was now not with them and was working for the landowner. So he asked me if I could help him, and we thought about it, and then we were in a position to help, but we were concerned that if we just gave him funds, there was 1,000 other people waiting in the same queue, also for a handout. And on talking to him, we helped him to realize that if we gave him some funds as a loan and he started up a small business, he could repay the loan, but he could also generate more income and eventually would be able to redeem his child who had been taken away as collateral against the debt. So we did that to a man called Katut and his wife Putu, and they bought a sewing machine, and Putu started making garments. And so the business grew. They ended up with 12 sewing machines. They employed 12 people, and it became quite a thriving business. And so that was the first loan that we made in the little village.
1: It's incredible. It kicked off a whole lot of remarkable work, which you're going to hear more of in just a couple of minutes' time, as David Bousseau tells us more of his story and the remarkable things that have happened throughout that skill, that entrepreneurial idea, but also the heart to say, well, what God's given me, how do I give to others? That's on the way next here on Towards Understanding.
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0: This is Towards Understanding. You're with Clayton Bjellin, and it is just wonderful to be able to have a chat to David Bisseau. He's a man who has done a whole host of work, and all came about from understanding and realizing that he has this real skill for entrepreneurship, and indeed then worked hard at that. How did he turn that from this idea of just purely business into philanthropy, but also development? I know we're going to talk about the economics of enough in a couple of minutes' time as well. David, let's pick up the story. You had this encounter over in Indonesia. You gave Ketut and his wife this $50, and it sort of started changing their world. And I know that this was sort of a part of the understanding of microfinance that you've then been able to be involved in. Could you talk to us about how that sort of led to this greater vision of microfinance for other people as well?
1: Yes, well, you can imagine when some people saw Ketut's success, they were interested in doing similar things. So that loan program expanded in that village, but then it also grew to other villages, and it got very quickly to a stage where, you know, I had to institutionalize that instead of it just being a personal ministry. I needed to put some structure around it because it was growing so fast. At that time, the prevailing paradigm for development was what I called the Robin Hood theory, was that you take from the rich and distribute it to the poor. And I dared to suggest that there was an alternative way of using market discipline and entrepreneurial skills to alleviate poverty. Most of the experts in the development arena used to refer to me as a capitalist pig, but I would suggest that capital and the marketplace could be an effective strategy for poverty alleviation. And as the years rolled by, of course, every single development organization now has some aspect or some element of microfinance in its development strategies. So we moved from people presuming that the poor were not bankable to a situation now where people realize that the poor basically have more integrity than the affluent when it comes to repaying loans. And the opportunity model has proven that this is a very effective poverty alleviation strategy that gives people integrity and doesn't just treat them as people who have no ability and no way of being accountable for themselves. So we now find that microfinance is a very popular way of helping the poor.
0: And we should just take a moment as well that part of the reason that we thought, well, let's have a conversation, is that Opportunity International Australia is celebrating 50 years and they were all a part of that. It was essentially the first person a part of that. So we would definitely happy to give a plug to say, look, if you want to support Opportunity International, you certainly can. Opportunity.org.au, you can find out all the work that they do helping those around our world who certainly do need help. Not just a hand out, but a hand up, as it were, and really trying to fight poverty and end that truly around the world. I know I've certainly, my wife and I have been big supporters of Opportunity International and do love the work that they do. Barrack them on wherever we can as well. David, let's talk through a little more about the sort of then ongoing work as well. I know that through the various sort of family trusts that you have and things like that, you've actually gone and helped multiple organisations either start up or really move forward as well. That must have been a really thrilling aspect of the role that you can play with your skills and your resources to influence so many others.
1: Yeah, well, the various things that our family trust has been involved in frequently springboard off microfinance organisations. So once an organisation grows to be reasonably large, it can then borrow funds commercially from banks and other financial institutions, on loan those funds to the poor, and have surplus funds for holistic ministries. So it can then becomes a platform for thinking about the whole person, about their health, the nutrition, their housing, their income, their spiritual life, thinking about how do we really meet the total needs of a family, of which finance is one aspect of it. So from microfinance, we've grown into a much broader and diversified branch of different ministries. It's taken some strange turns, our journey since 50 years ago. And one of the things that I think God has really impressed upon me is that I'm very comfortable in situations where I'm out of control, when I'm in situations where I'm out of my depth, I don't have knowledge of that particular aspect, I don't have the resources, and for me this is a comfort zone, knowing that God will always sustain and bless those ministries, you know, if we just lay it at his feet and have the confidence that, that God will sustain and bless that ministry. So we've covered a whole range of aspects through our family trust. We're involved in water purification. We have a joint venture with Pepsi-Cola, taking polluted water and purifying that for slums. We work with Quaker Oats in providing nutritional food. Work with insurance companies. We work with Nike. So different situations with multinationals. Yeah, so we found that working with multinationals in their programs of corporate social responsibility, where they also want to have some sense of corporate community profile. So I've had diversified areas. We also set up a theological college in Oxford, England, which still operates. It provides theological education for third world people to get a master's or a doctorate from Oxford in contextualization and missiology. looking at appropriate ways to share the gospel in different cultures. So we've been kept reasonably busy over the past years. More recently, we were invited by the North Korean government to do a feasibility study for microfinance in North Korea. So we were very busy with that for quite a few years and still continue to try to connect with the DPKR. And we're finding that there is more opportunity these days to be open and frank about our desire to impact the kingdom and not just to be another development organization, but to have an impact that will bring glory to God rather than just alleviate poverty.
0: David, can we also talk about your heart and passion? And you've sort of talked, I suppose, through it in a sense, but not to it specifically, around the phrase, the economics of enough. And I know this is something that you're certainly from, I suppose, a thought process idea, and is important that you're sharing with others. Can you just talk to that? And I suppose, really, as we start wrapping up our conversation, the challenge to each of us, whatever our perspective might be, maybe we're an entrepreneur like yourself, maybe we're not, but we all, if we are listening across Australia or New Zealand, have an opportunity then, compared to the majority of this world, to look at our finances in different ways. So I suppose the economics of enough and your challenge to us.
1: There's just a limit to how much we actually need to survive. I'm also aware that we need wealth creators to be able to spread the gospel, and different people have different needs in terms of their quality of life. And I just found that for me personally and for my family, we didn't need all the extra things in life to give it meaning. And that if we just use the biblical concepts of taking what we have in our hands and how do we use that to spread the gospel, then God will multiply it and increase the impact. So for us personally, it really was, we're comfortable as we are. We don't need to have a yacht. We don't need to take global trips every 6 months. We don't need to send our kids to private schools. And those resources can be deployed for the kingdom and not really just for our own pleasure.
0: I think it's an interesting moment for each of us, isn't it, to take, as you said, everyone is different, everyone's in a different space, but to look at what we actually need versus all of the desires and the want and what that could mean for someone else in our world, and how we can help them in different ways, whether it be through microfinance or a host of other organisations that are doing some incredible work. David, it's been a real pleasure to have a chat to you and to be inspired by you. Thank you for the path that you have been on in your life, for that constant ability to see beyond yourself and ultimately what that has led to encourage so many others and to change literally millions of people's lives around the world. who are certainly less fortunate than many of us in Australia and New Zealand, and you're helping them in incredible ways. Thanks so much for taking the time to chat to us today.
1: You're very welcome. Lovely to talk to you.
0: David, thank you. David Bissot is my guest here on Towards Understanding.
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0: So watch me burn! 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
4: In just a couple of minutes' time here on Towards Understanding, going to be having a chat to a man who grew up and had to face an alcoholic father and mother, but especially his father really took away some of his way and view of looking at worth in life, but also shaped him in anger and things like this, as he discovered as he started growing into his 20s. How did he cope with the emotional, verbal and physical abuse? And then now speaks into spaces and places of trying to have people understand a wound that is caused from a father, and why we need to go back, review some of that, and then step into a world of forgiveness to actually start stepping forward. Bob Allen Kroll going to be joining me next here on Towards Understanding.
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0: This is Towards Understanding. You're with Clayton Bjellin, and it is wonderful to have a chat to the man behind the book, Father Wound and Beyond, as well as the organization with All Your Heart Institute. Bob Allen Kroll joins me from the States right now. Bob, thanks so much for your time.
1: Clayton, it's an honor to be here. I'm excited. Thank you.
0: It's wonderful to have a chat to you. And you spend a lot of time in your life traveling around, speaking around that deep sort of connection between a father and a child, and some of, as the name of the book suggests, the wounds that can happen and the forgiveness journey that we need to go on. And we are so excited to have you on the program. We talk about Towards Understanding being a moment for us all to head towards a better understanding of ourselves and maybe God's place in our world, of our place in God's world, or even, you know, our culture and the way we've been brought up. So really looking forward to this conversation. Before we talk about some of the work that you do, Bob, I know that the journey for you and your path to this sort of work comes from a very personal place. Could we go back to your upbringing, and could you describe a bit of your upbringing for us and tell us a bit of that story?
1: Yes, I can. Yes. So if anybody knows, if your audience knows where Wisconsin is here in the United States, that's the state I grew up here. And I grew up on a dairy farm, and we were raised Catholic. We went to church every Sunday. I was the oldest of nine children. I had three brothers and five sisters. And the difficult time as a child came when mom and dad decided to use alcohol to kind of cover up their wounds and their hurts. And when alcohol gets involved in a family, things can get very dysfunctional. And that's what happened in my family, is a lot of the abuse and neglect that takes place when alcohol gets involved. So my sisters, my brothers and I, we were at the wrong end of the stick when it came to things like verbal and emotional and physical abuse from both my mother and my father. But I could tell you, Clayton, when it came from my dad, it was far worse, because a dad has this type of authority and power that no one else in the universe has. And when he said something or did something, there was a message behind it. And often that message was, you're not lovable, or you're a person who doesn't have what it takes. You're someone hard to love. And that's what I was missing from my mother and father, but especially from my dad, that missing love. And that's why the book, The Father Wound, I define the father wound as that absence of love from a father that causes deep emotional wounds. So that was kind of the background that I grew up in, was this abuse and neglect, the abuse, physical and emotional, and, you know, the yelling, the screaming, the hitting, the slapping, all of that type of thing was a common occurrence for myself and my siblings. And then there was the neglect, where mom and dad were kind of buried in their own, you know, sorrows and stresses of life, trying to raise nine children on a farmer's income. So therefore, there was neglect, where, you know, where's mom and dad when I need them? Where are they when I need them to affirm me? Where are they when I need them to show me affection? That was something that I did not experience like you would hope a typical child would. So that's a little bit about, you know, where things started for me.
0: Could you give us the age sort of range for this? Was this something that was happening sort of quite young and then all the way through sort of teen years? How was this sort of experienced in this way? And I suppose the follow-up question is, when did you start saying, actually, this is not normal? Because, you know, we all find ourselves at times where, and I think, you know, I've certainly interviewed enough people on this program to realize that for a time, you don't realize that it's not normal. So could you just answer those couple of questions for us?
1: Sure. Yeah. So I remember way back when I was about 4 years old, when my father gave me a spanking because I was on the telephone, and wow, what is this contraption on the wall? So I picked up the phone, and it was a party line where there was a neighbor on the phone. And I said, Dad, there's somebody on the phone that wants to talk to you. And so he comes over, and he got scolded by the folks on the line and then hung up the phone and gave me a spanking and pushed me off his lap. And I, you know, went flying onto the floor in tears, wondering what I had done wrong. And I think I had actually awakened my dad from maybe an alcoholic binge that he had been on because he was asleep in the living room. So that's probably my first memory of my father and the some of the things that had gone, you know, the wrong way for me in my life. And then as I'm growing up, there was the traumas and other abuse that happened, you know, even in my, you know, single digit years. And then when I was becoming, you know, more of a middle schooler, a lot of yelling would be something that I would have to endure, and shaming. And then when we got into the high school years, I was probably 14, 15 years old when I started rebelling back and talking back to my father, you know, because, you know, maybe that was my moment when, hey, this just isn't right. I don't know if I would say not normal because maybe I did not know what normal was, but this isn't right. And so I would fight back, not physically, but I would yell back and probably be very disrespectful at times with my father. But my sense of justice was, you know, what dad's doing to me is not right. And so through my teen years, I really developed a very shallow relationship with my father, and there was just arguing, fighting. There was no sense of closeness with him, and which is a very sad thing for a child to have to go through, but that's what it was. And that happened through the rest of my high school years until I was able to go on to college.
0: So as this sort of happened and you're going through that, and I'd imagine you're also not only dealing with your own senses of what's going on, but, you know, what it means for your siblings as well. And, you know, there's always this sort of shared grief, this shared emotion happening as well. As you started getting into that college perspective, what were the things that you realized started playing out in your life because of, as you referenced, like the wounds that were happening because of this lack of love, lack of care, lack of understanding and the abuse that it was carrying? What was happening? What were you starting to now play out into the world?
1: Yes, it was very interesting that when I was able to move out of the house and go to college about an hour and a half away from my home, I realized that the shame that I had been living with, the fact that I just felt like inferior to the rest of the world, I started becoming a person who was able to be much more extroverted, and I was much more joyful. It's like, wow, this is the person I truly am versus the person that I was ashamed from, you know, because I felt the messages when I was hurt that you're not lovable, that you're not forgivable, that you are a mistake, there's something wrong with you. And so I really started to grow as a person and really enjoyed speaking to people. I could tell you, Clayton, when I was in grade school, the teacher would call on me and I was so incredibly afraid to answer her question in front of the rest of the class because I had an inferiority complex. I didn't want anyone to know who I was. My heart was really covered in that shame. And so during those younger years, I just didn't want to let anyone know who I was because of the shame. And when you have such deep shame, you just want to cover up who you are. You want to hide yourself. And then when I move on to college, I'm like, wow, this is the real me. And so that's what I really discovered. And I eventually met my future wife there at college, and we were able to start a family a few years later. And what a beautiful thing that was to be able to have someone love me for who I am and someone I could speak to on a deep level and express my deepest sentiments with her, which I was never able to do as a child.
0: It's incredible as we, you know, we talk about this. We know it deep down in our moments and our you know, reflections that the past families that we come up in, the things that happen, play out, and then we need places to actually start this healing process. So this was perhaps, from what I'm hearing, the start of this healing process for you now as well. We're not asking to fully fast forward to where you are now, but there was a moment and an understanding that Bob, you're quite well known for the fact that you talk about forgiveness a lot, that this seems to be the key that we need to make sure we're talking about. So where did you go from this perspective where, okay, well, you found this great lady who ended up becoming your wife and you could start talking and sharing, and to this understanding that actually forgiveness was the key for you? Could you take us on a bit of that journey?
1: Right. And before we get to the forgiveness part, I'll start with the next portion of my life, which happened in my marriage. When we started having children, Clayton, I could tell you that there was times when anger would surface out of me, you know, shouting, yelling, just kind of losing control, sometimes explosive, uncontrollable anger where there would be some type of triggering event. My wife would say something or my kids would do something. And where is this horrible anger coming from me? And I just thought to myself, this is just who I am. I know it's not right. I need to ask my children to forgive me and I need to say I'm sorry, but why is this uncontrollable? And that's the word, uncontrollable. I could not control my anger at times as our marriage went on. My kids would do something. And where is this horrible anger coming from me? And I just thought to myself, this is just who I am. I know it's not right. I need to ask my children to forgive me and I need to say I'm sorry, but why is this uncontrollable? And that's the

0: I was able to sit with a gentleman. He was one of the leaders there on the team of leaders there with Dr. Bob Schutz. He was able to sit with me one evening during this Thursday through Sunday retreat. It was Friday night. And he walked through me what we call inner healing prayer. And that is what was the catalyst for helping me to discover how to overcome this explosive anger stuff that was in my heart, the shame and the other emotions that come along with what you experience as a child, the fear and the hurts and all the sorrows that go along with it. And so through this inner healing prayer ministry that this gentleman provided, he was able to recall some of the, help me to recall some of those events that happened in long ago. And this is kind of like counselors do. He was a marriage and family counselor. And they bring you back into those memories so that the negative emotions can be released and replaced with, you know, the Holy Spirit coming in to help you become more at peace and more full of joy that God wants us to have. And so it was also during this moment of inner healing prayer with this gentleman that we walked through a prayer of forgiveness for my father. And that really changed my life because I came back from this retreat a totally changed man with my explosive anger. You can't believe this, Clayton, but it happened. My explosive anger was nearly gone from my life. And so what a healing moment that was for me to go on this men's retreat.
1: Just remarkable of this time. Hey, can we also talk about this idea that said, because I think there's a faith question wrapped up in this as well, that you know, there was this sort of time you mentioned earlier on, you grew up in a family, a Catholic family, but then there was this sort of abuse. And then here you are now going on to a retreat where there was this understanding of God's goodness, of the Holy Spirit in your life too. Had you walked away from a faith in that period of time? Had it always been a part of your journey, but maybe been a bit more dormant? How had faith played a part in this role?
0: Yeah, that's a very good question, Clayton, and I think dormant is a very good word. My mother, you know, she would talk to me about morals and the Christian and Catholic faith with me. My dad, there was nothing from him, but my mom grounded me, you know, in some of that Christianity that, you know, that she hoped we would stick with. But it was fairly dormant. I stayed fairly straight and narrow because there was some sense in me that, you know, God's in control and I need to follow his commandments. You know, if you're Catholic, sometimes there's the thought of the punishment that might go on behind the sin. So I know that's something that was in the back of my mind, the way I was taught as a child. So I did want to stay on the straight and narrow, but I didn't go out of my way to do much to grow in my faith until I heard back in 2000, this is maybe 10 years into our marriage, a Christian radio station in our area. And I started listening to it more and more and began to grow in my Catholic faith. And I started doing other things, meeting other Catholic people and other Christians, having conversations with them, maybe at work, and also just getting more involved with the church, going to Bible studies. Even I even led a few Bible studies after that encounter with that radio station. It lit somewhat of a fire under me, but it was in 2010 when the retreat in Florida with Dr. Bob Schutz, that was the biggest life changer for me. And it was that moment on when things really started taking off for me, growing in my faith.
1: 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He's the author of the book, The Father Wound and Beyond. And so we're going to talk a bit about the and beyond in a couple of minutes' time as well, through the healing process and what that might mean for you, for those in your circle, for those loved ones that you have that maybe need to go on a similar journey. We're going to talk more with Bob in just a couple of minutes' time here on Towards Understanding.
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2: This is Towards Understanding, and we're in the middle of this fascinating conversation with Bob Allen Kroll. He is the man behind With All Your Heart Institute and the book The Father Wound and Beyond. We've been hearing about Bob's own story and growing up in a family where both his parents ended up, through the various stresses and strains of life, really hitting alcohol pretty hard, and mostly for him through his father. There was the physical abuse, some of the emotional abuse, and there was a lot of work that needed to happen for him. It ended up sort of coming out in his own marriage with violent outbursts and shouting and screaming and things like that. And we also heard Bob just talk about a moment back in 2010 when he was at a retreat, and this idea of actually this deep healing, this inner healing that God can do as we bring it to him. Can we talk a little bit more about that as we then talk into the work that you now do? Because you are very much sharing the message that there is something around if a father has deeply wounded somebody, that there is a need for this sort of deep healing. And you often, and quite often, talk about the fact that it's about forgiveness. Could you talk to us a bit about that deep healing and I suppose what forgiveness is and what forgiveness isn't? Because I think some people think, oh, well, when I forgive someone, it means I go back to that situation. But that doesn't always mean the case. Could you talk to us a bit about that?
3: Sure. So, yes, back at that retreat, when the marriage and family counselor was able to walk me through that prayer of forgiveness for my father, I had so much grace flowing into my heart at that moment. I wanted to be there. I wanted to forgive my dad. I knew there was something behind forgiveness. I didn't know exactly what. And Clayton, I had read the book Wild at Heart. It's a book by John Eldridge. Maybe some of your listeners may have read that, but a third of the way through that book, this is a book actually that was a prerequisite read for going on this retreat, so I had to read it before going. One third of the way through the book, it talked about the father wound. And I said, this is the story of my life, where a father's love is not there for a child, and there's this vacuum, this hole in that child's heart. Where is my father's love when it should be here and it's not? And so that's why I was so excited to go on this retreat. It was so wonderful. So many people were praying for me, and all of that grace was available. And so that forgiveness was able to happen. And then the marriage and family counselor then asked the Holy Spirit to come upon me and just give me like a personal anointing so that, I can stop this generational type of tragedies that's happening within my family. My father's father was an alcoholic, and my mother's father was an alcoholic too, Clayton. So you can see how generationally this continues to happen. And so I felt blessed to be able to go through that. And after that, I came home. I was on fire, Clayton. I said, I need to know more about this thing called the father wound, because this can't be just me that experienced something like this. So I spent several hundred hours putting together a talk. I'm serious. It was about 400 hours of research and fine tuning a talk that I wanted to be extremely powerful for people. So that when they heard my story and they heard me talk about forgiveness, they could apply that to their own lives. So I began then to speak on this subject probably a couple years later, when I had absorbed everything that had happened to me, and I began to speak on it, speaking to audiences wherever they would take me in. And Clayton, I was getting people coming to me afterwards with tears in their eyes, say, I wish I would have heard this story sooner, or Bob, that's what happened to me with my father. And so I was touching the hearts of so many people, and it seemed like such a universal wound that people had experienced with their own father in so many instances. There, I was getting standing ovations because I was able to share my experience that so many people could relate to it. And I thought to myself, you know, someday I need to write a book about this, because forgiveness was the catalyst to the freedom I began to experience. And the opening up of my heart, Clayton, where I could share the love of Jesus with others. Because with my heart closed off due to the shame, due to the identity lies, the judgment lies I had made towards others, those identity lies that I had made towards myself, like I'm not a good person, I'm not lovable, or the judgment lies, my father is a terrible person, I cannot forgive my father. The inner vows that I would make, like I will never be like my father. All of those vows and lies, they build a wall around a person's heart. And so love is difficult for love to penetrate, to go out from my heart to others, and for other people's love to come to me. So breaking down those walls was huge because of forgiveness. And so that's what I wanted my message to be to others, is forgiveness.
2: Thank you for sharing about it, because I think there's this sort of journey that sometimes we can get to places where we have a guest on like you, Bob, and we say, well, look, you know, I've gone through this tough situation as a child, and it was very deep, and now I'm a lot better, and it feels like it was just a moment, and certainly there was a huge moment for you that changed that. But then there's this constant right. choosing, right? There's, for some people, a moment of forgiveness and a moment of allowing something to change and say, well, it's not okay what happened, but I will forgive them, can happen in a moment. For others, it takes a decade or more of daily choosing to forgive that person. I think there are different aspects of it, but I think what I'm hearing you say is that it's about identifying part of that, and especially as it comes to fathers and the deep impact that they can have, and then starting to actually deal with it rather than just keep going along on life without thinking about it.
3: Absolutely. And I'm glad you mentioned that, because Clayton, I probably had a very unique experience where I was able to offer forgiveness for my father quite immediately and quite powerfully. And I know for so many people that is not always the case, where someone who's deeply hurt you, whether it be a mother or father, a sibling, another relative, you know, a bully at school, a teacher or a neighbor or even a stranger, sometimes forgiveness is not one and done. Sometimes it takes a while. Sometimes it could be one of the most difficult persons, one of the most difficult things a person can do. And so for our audience, I want to say, you know, if there is someone that you may need to forgive, that you don't have to beat yourself up. You got to do it in your own time, because you can't forgive unless you're ready to forgive. If that makes sense, Clayton.
2: You actually do a lot of this work now too, Bob. I know that you run, you know, multi-night sessions with people, you run once-off events. What is it? And, you know, it's a little unfair right now because, you know, you're talking to a whole lot of different people. You don't know their story. But what are some of the things that you can actually say if someone's been listening to the story so far and said, all right, look, I've identified that there is something that is been happening from my past. It's maybe playing out in different ways now that I do need to deal with. What are some of the first steps that people should take as they start trying to deal with the father wound?
3: Sure. So some of the first things you could do is, yeah, just accept the fact that you may have been wounded. There may be something underlying, and it's okay. It doesn't have to be something that you forget. And sometimes when I talk about forgiveness, Clayton, I do talk about what it is not. Like, forgiveness does not mean that you must excuse the offense that hurt me. You don't excuse it. You don't condone. You don't approve of that offense, because the unfair treatment you received was wrong. And forgiveness, does that mean that you forget about what happened to you? It's unfortunately part of your life. So it doesn't mean you dismiss it and just try to bury it. Forgiveness doesn't mean that you need to reconcile with the person who hurt you. It may not be safe to reconcile. They may have moved away. They may have died, whatever the case may be. reconciliation is not a requirement in order to forgive. You don't have to deny your righteous anger. There can be anger behind the hurt that you received, and it's a righteous anger. We just don't want that to turn into long-term bitterness and resentment, which is really what unforgiveness is all about and keeps you trapped in a cell when you choose not to forgive. And like I said, forgiveness is something you might not want to do right now because you can't force yourself to forgive. So when you think about these things about what forgiveness is not, you start to recognize like, okay, let's consider maybe forgiving because it is a release of the debt a person owes you. And it also, more than anything, releases you of the burden you've been carrying for so long, because that resentment is deep down inside of your soul, and it needs to be released if you truly want to live a life of freedom and peace that the Lord desires for all of us.
2: Bob, your focus tends to be on men. And that is where it seems to be something that you focus on. It does seem, as you just talked there, that this is actually appropriate for anyone who's been hurt, and especially as we've been talking about from a father. Your focus has been on men, but I'm assuming that as you've talked with others as well who maybe not in the seminars or the things you are, that this does actually relate to everybody.
3: It definitely relates to everyone, for sure. I focus on men because, as a father, I can definitely relate to them. I have four boys of my own, so there's a lot of masculinity flowing in and out of this house of mine. But I wanted to focus on men because that if we can get the father right, we can get the family right. Because I consider a father the spiritual head of the family. And sometimes when fathers don't feel confident, they don't feel that they are empowered to be that spiritual head. If they don't have that, then we can't help our children grow in the spiritual needs that they have in growing in for their love for our Lord and in sharing that love with others throughout the world. So if we miss out on the Father, that's why we miss out on a lot of the goodness in our world, and a lot of pain starts to happen, as you can see kind of in our world today. The pain that's out there is due to, I think, a lot of unforgiveness. But my point, yes, to what you're saying, Clayton, is that definitely this is for anyone and everyone, women included, because I'll tell you, I've had actually several women read my book, and they have told me that it was very powerful for them to read this, realizing that they've got people in their lives that they need to offer forgiveness for as well. So that's a beautiful message to know that this is for anyone and everyone. And I think almost everyone, maybe everyone, needs to forgive someone in their life. Yeah. And I've had to forgive, you know, now that I realize the power behind forgiveness, I've come to forgive many other people just beyond even my father. I've come to realize, boy, there's other people I need to forgive, and so I will sit in prayer with working through the forgiveness that I need to offer others.
2: It's often, as we've talked about on this program over the years too, that forgiveness is one of those ones that feels so hard to do, and we, as you've mentioned already over these last little while, you've got to go through different processes to get there, but the freedom that comes as forgiveness occurs is more than ever for the person who gets to provide that forgiveness for us, much more than the person who we may be forgiving. And so I just encourage everybody who is listening, if this is a part of your world, whether it's from a father, whether it's from a father-like figure, whether it's maybe there's somebody else, to explore what that means. It is truly God's remarkable gift that he allows us to step into, but it does require choice and decision we make. A couple of personal questions, if I could, Bob, of you specifically, that I'm just wondering about. One is, you talked about, as you sort of look back, and you even said just then you forgave your father and you talked about it. I'm wondering how much work you needed to do to understand your father, because it seems like maybe he had some father wounds as well, right, that he was going through. How much did you need to look back at what he was going through to help you get to a place of forgiveness?
3: Yes. I'm so grateful for asking this question too, Clayton, because we want to end on a happy note, because my father's still alive. He's 83 years old. And at this retreat back in Florida, I had the inspiration to write a letter to my father. I wrote him a letter saying, "Dad, you know what? When I was a child, these are the things that you had done to me that really hurt me. And I felt ashamed and fearful, and I was angry, and all the emotions that I could think of related to those incidents that I could recall. I sent him this letter, and at the end of this letter, I did put the word, "Dad, even though this has happened, I love you, Dad, and Dad, I forgive you." And I mailed that letter to him, and it took a few months because I lived 2.5 hours from them. I visited them a few months later. And when I walked in the door, I said, "Hey, Mom, did Dad ever read that letter I sent him?" And she said, "Yes, he did." And I think he was processing what I had gone through and how he had affected me in such a detrimental way that he didn't realize what pain he had caused me. But we began to speak, Clayton. We began to speak to each other. And he would tell me, "Bob, I am so sorry I did what I did to you. I wish I could change things. I wish I could have been a better father. I am so sorry I hurt you." So he came to a realization that the wounds, decades later, were still living within me, but had been healed. And now the realization that he had is that he needed to offer his sorrow to my siblings. And he began to do that because many of my siblings have gone through such deep wounds from their abuse and neglect as well. So it was a wonderful transformation that began to take place with my father. And to this very day, we still speak on the phone like 2 or 3 times a week. And I have such a wonderful relationship with him now. And I know that may not be possible for everyone, but for whatever reason, God gave me this gift of being able to reconcile with my father. And so it was just a beautiful thing to have that happen to me. And I want that for so many others who are willing to go through that as well.
2: I would imagine if we also had your wife on the phone, she would say that there would be a fair bit of a change in your marriage through your decision-making of forgiveness too.
3: Oh, yes. Yes, our relationship was able to flower so much more because of my ability to say, "Hey, I am sorry." My diminishing anger, you know, made our relationship grow so much stronger. So it made everything just way more wonderful all the way around with my wife and my children. You know, I'm able to kneel down by their bedside after, you know, realizing what I say or do is so important and powerful. So I would kneel down by their bedside and say, "I'm so glad, my son, that you were born. I'm so glad. I'm so happy that the person you are." And so saying these affirming words to my children was so great. And Clayton, I remember something you had mentioned just a little bit ago about my own father and his relationship with his father. After I wrote that letter to him, he started thinking about his relationship with his own dad and started telling me stories about the woundings that he had received from his own father, which was like a light bulb coming on for him to realize that, wow, the reason I am the way I am has a lot to do with my father. So it was great to see that transformation, that realization also happen for my father.
2: Maybe this is a light bulb moment for you as you're listening to Bob's story. Maybe this is a moment of change. And I think the incredible thing as you listen to the story on the station you're listening to, the podcast you might be listening to it on, that this is an opportunity. No one is too far gone to come and start a forgiveness journey. And so maybe that's for you today. Chat to someone. If you're not quite sure who and where to start, someone who you know you can trust, maybe ring the the care lines, the care call lines that are associated with this radio station, or perhaps just start. You can just start by praying to God and saying, hey, God, if you're there, would you help me on this journey? And the path can start. But we certainly would encourage you on that. Bob, it's been wonderful having a chat to you. Thank you for writing this book, The Father Wound and Beyond, for the work that you're doing with All Your Heart Institute as well, and for your time with us today. We greatly appreciate it.
3: Thank you, Clayton. God bless you, and thank you for having me on.
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0: You're with Clayton Bjellin for Towards Understanding, and part of the idea of the program, in fact, why we called it Towards Understanding, is that we want everybody, as you listen to the stories we have each week, to head towards a better understanding in our world of some part or some part of your life. So let's just take a moment to reflect. Maybe you're going to have the same things that I've reflected. Maybe it's something else. Whatever it is, I do hope you head towards a better understanding. If we start with David Bousseau, who we heard from earlier in the program, this man who, after the age of about 30 or so, realized, you know what, my skills is no point just if I keep making money or keep wanting more things. What does it actually mean to help and change this world? He's gone on to get the Order of Australia. He's been Senior Australian of the Year. He's helped over 40 million people around our world get out of poverty situations. Truly remarkable. All because he took the skills that he had and said, how can I actually change this world for good? I think that's what I take. What's the encouragement? Maybe you're not an entrepreneur like David or have that much resource, but you do have skill. You do have something that is intrinsically incredibly valuable that you are great at. What is it that you can take with that part of who you are and maybe bring that into this world for the good of others? And we heard from Bob Allen Kroll just a couple of moments ago around this idea of it, this moment for him at the age of 43 that changed his life as he realized he needed to forgive his father. He needed to forgive him. He needed to acknowledge the hurt, the pain of that, and then move forward, not saying it's all okay, not saying that that's excusable, but move into places of forgiveness to release him and to change him so he wasn't angry with his family, with his wife. It is a remarkable reminder, isn't it, of the deep wounds of things of the past. And we know, we see that in the movies, we perhaps hear it from friends as well. Oh, I went to counselling, I understood this or that. And maybe it is counselling you need to go through, but maybe right now it's just a reflection. It might not be your father, maybe it was someone else that you need to just work through and say, well, what would that mean for me to just go back to that in my mind and to look at it from their point of view perhaps, and then realise I'm going to forgive. Not excuse. Not saying you look at that viewpoint to excuse, but just to say, all right, I'm going to forgive and I'm going to move on in a healthy way that's going to change me. And I love, as Bob talked about, this idea of needing to do that with God to truly fill that part inside of us. That's definitely the way I would encourage you to go about that. Whatever it is, whatever you took from these interviews on today's program of Towards Understanding, I hope that you do head towards a better understanding in your world.
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0: 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Subscribe there. 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And they'll be coming your way. 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

0: Fathers, be good to your daughters. Daughters will love like you do. Hi, I'm Warwick Marsh from Dads for Kids. In 2004, John Mayer wrote this very famous but true song. He was only 24 years old, but somehow he grasped the importance of a father's love for his daughter. Love is still the most powerful force in the universe. Love heals our hearts and our bodies. Love helps our children flourish. The lack of it causes them to wither. Fathers, be good to your daughters. Daughters will love like you do is just one of the simple facts of life. So, how do we express our love? We must use words. The Bible tells us the world was framed by words. Words, so simple and yet so profound. But you have to have courage to speak those words out. Dads, tell each of your family members that you love them. Put a hand on their shoulder, look them in the eye and tell them, I love you. For more ideas on being a great dad, go to fatherhood.org.au.
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1: Sometimes I think we're tempted to imagine God as a slightly better version of ourselves. He's clearly more patient and kind and merciful. He's better than us, but he's like us. When we think that, perhaps we're in danger of losing the holiness and otherness of God. I remember when I was working as a physio in a hospital, a young patient passed away in intensive care. It was so sad, and I went to the hospital chapel with all my questions, and I read about Job. Job lost everything and had questions. But then God spoke to him out of the storm, asking him, "Where were you when I laid the earth's foundations? Have you ever given orders to the morning? Can you raise your voice to the clouds? Does the hawk take flight by your wisdom?" In everything, God is still God. He is so much more than a better version of us. He is holy, and it makes it even more remarkable that he came to us in Christ and took on suffering for us. This is Everyday Stories with Naomi Reid.

his chest. He didn't run off like his brother, but his soul was just as dead. What if the church on Sunday

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0: We are meant to share our faith. We are meant to show love, but we are meant to look after ourselves. The Bible is quite clear we are to love God, love others, and love ourselves.
1: We've all felt it, the enormous weight of always saying yes to people and trying to make everyone happy. It's a heavy cross to carry, and it's one we were never asked to shoulder. Our guest today is Peter Sorkia, counsellor, life coach, teacher, and author. Today we're talking about breaking the addiction of the need for approval. We're moving past the fickle demands of the crowd, and instead we're looking upward to the Lord and learning how to breathe again by living for the audience of one. That's Peter Sorkia, along with my wife Kate, and I'm Brett Ryan for Focus on the Family Australia. Well, welcome back, Peter.
0: Thank you for having me, Brett. I'm lovely to see you.
1: Well, it's one of those... It's going to hit home because I'm a recovering people pleaser. Is that correct, Kate?
2: Something like that.
1: Yeah. Well, for those who aren't familiar with this terminology, but many people have heard it, what is a people pleaser?
0: Well, I'm a recovering addict as well. And I think, Brett, we can lapse from time to time depending on where we're at and who we're with. But it is someone who chronically neglects themselves, their needs, their values, to satisfy the needs and wants of others, full stop. And this can be to the detriment of their own personal safety, peace of mind, mental health, even their own values, which can cause untold stress within the body and within the self.
1: So what are the signs of someone doing this? You know, what are the feelings that they have or the emotions? What are people seeing if it gets out of hand?
0: I think the big thing is if you find yourself going over a discussion or an event or something that's happened in the recent days, hours, weeks, and you're going over and over it, imagining what you should have, would have, could have said if you had been stronger. And so this then breeds resentment that they didn't look after you and that you didn't look after you, which can cause passive-aggressive cycles, which is I'm angry now, and so then there's a big explosion and then you feel guilty and so then you go passive. So this passive-aggressive cycle can be indicative that you are a people pleaser.
2: And also when you can't say no to someone, do you see that as a sign of just needing to be validated?
0: Yeah, look, I think that is a sign that you need people to make you have a good self-worth and recognize who you are by the values and the wishes and the desires of someone else, rather than having our identity in Christ and having a strength and a power within ourselves, because we are who God made us to be. And we're a masterpiece. If you look at Ephesians 2:10, we're a masterpiece that he created. So we're actually disagreeing with God if we are trying to validate ourselves by what others think about us.
1: Yeah.
2: It is interesting, isn't it, when people palm things off onto you and you pick it up and then you later walk away and you go, why did I do that? Why didn't I say no? Why didn't I? Because some people are masters at delegation and they can feed into, I suppose, and this is where we fall into a trap. They feed into, you're so good at that. You're really good at, you know, organizing and you're really good at bringing people together. I'm just going to leave that with you because you're, you know, fantastic at that. And so it does feed into your ego a bit. And so you go, oh, yeah, look, I'll do that for you. And then you walk away and you go, uh-oh, how did that happen? And now I've ended up with another whole thing.
1: But a true people pleaser doesn't really think everything like that. They sometimes just want the approval. Or in my case, and I'll use my as an example, that my way of showing love is doing acts of service for people. So I will go beyond myself. I'd go out of my way to please people. But that's the trap, isn't it? I continue to want their approval rather than I'm saying, hey, I need some downtime myself. I need to have a me time, or I need to be able to focus on my walk with the Lord rather than trying to do all things to all people.
0: Yes. It's characteristic of saying yes, yes, yes, instead of yes, no, whatever the combination might be. And needing that other person to see us as worthwhile. And yes, they might be good delegators, as you said, Kate, but when you find yourself overloaded because you have said yes to everyone, and then that resentment builds, and now we've got that cycle happening, the passive-aggressive cycle. When we've got all that happening, that's a sign that, okay, I've stepped into that again. And so learning to say no is really, really hard if you've been a yes person all your life.
3: Mm.
0: It can go back to our childhood. It can go back to modelling in the family. It can go back to I was trying to make mum and dad happy, and when I was naughty that they weren't happy, so I'm just going to do everything that they say. And look, that's part of growing up.
3: Yeah.
0: But when it's continual and you don't have a voice in those early years, then we can become people pleasers. So having a voice and finding our voice is imperative to changing this habit.
2: And it is hard. When Brett talks about he's a recovering people pleaser.
3: I don't think she really believes I've recovered.
2: He's a work in progress. Hmm. And look, I know his heart is not even necessarily for approval, because I do know that one of his languages of love is acts of service. So he does go above and beyond just to help people. But when you're married to a people pleaser and they continually just say yes, yes, yes, yes, because for every yes you're saying to someone else, you're saying no to your spouse. Mm. And it's getting that balance to have a discussion around that. Because if you're married to someone who finds saying no quite easily, and they're going, why would you say yes?
0: Mm.
2: When it takes time away from this, or you're already exhausted, or whatever. And so you're kind of at this loggerhead about the yes-no rhythm.
0: Yeah, that's a hard discussion to have with your spouse, isn't it, to say this is what you're doing, but it needs to happen. And some of those discussions in couples' relationships, we skirt around them. We don't go there because we don't want the aggro, but we actually need to bring these things up and be loving and being honest. Truth in love, I always come back to that.
2: Mm.
0: We need to speak the truth to our spouse, but we need to do it in such a way that they don't get triggered, we don't get triggered, and you end up with World War III, But these things do need to be said. Yeah, so the people pleasing when the spouse feels neglected, and maybe they are then triggered for something in their family upbringing, does need to be worked on. So, look, sometimes we need another person to come in and mediate and just say, look, this is what I can see, this is what I can see this side, let's work at this differently and let's have some honest conversations.
2: That's great.
3: We live in a world that actually is all about me. Look at me. It's all keep me happy. I'm entitled. But the complete opposite of our Christian walk is to, take sacrifice, to help serve others. But where's that boundary, or where does that line deviate too much that as Christians we can't always please everyone, we can't always get it all right?
0: Yes. Oh, that's such a good question, Brett, because the clients that I work with sometimes have this dilemma that they want to be sacrificial for others because that's what the Bible talks about. Mm. They want to show love. They want to win others for Christ. They want to help them, and so they want to please them. But at the end of the day, if that person that's saying yes and people-pleasing too much, they become exhausted. It's actually impossible, virtually impossible, to carry the weight of somebody else's satisfaction and everybody's satisfaction on our own shoulders. So it's exhausting. We're not meant to do it. We are meant to share our faith. We are meant to show love, but we are meant to look after ourselves. The Bible's quite clear. We are to love God, love others, and love ourselves. So loving ourselves means taking care of ourselves so that we have the energy to love others. Jesus went away often by himself to pray, and he needed that break. He needed to be away from other people, looking after his own self-worth, self-care, time with God, so that he could come back and share with others. So we are to do the same. We are to be Christians, which means little Christ. And look after ourselves, say no, put boundaries in where we need to, and say yes and show love where we need to. And that's a walk with God, that journey.
3: Yeah.
2: It is. And also in that vein, when we're deciding on things that we should or shouldn't be doing, it needs to be a prayer point. You know, it needs to be a discussion with the Lord. Is this something I should be taking on? Or are we just choosing to do it and adding more and more and more to our plate? And where we cross over from serving God to approval of man. So I think that rather than, you know, doing life just making choices, yes, no, yes, no, it's, Lord, what do you want me to take on?
3: Yeah.
2: What is the best thing that you want to use me for? Not, is it a good thing? There are so many good things we could be doing. And I think that's where we become a bit paralyzed and just say yes, yes, yes, because it's just too hard. But if we once again take it to the Lord and say, is this something you want me taking on, even though it's a good thing, then maybe that's not actually what the Lord wants you doing in this moment.
0: Hear, hear. I often talk to my clients, is it good or is it God?
2: Yeah.
0: And we just have to differentiate, and we can't, because there's so much good stuff to be done in the kingdom and outside the kingdom and bring people in. And we can't do it all. And particularly if you're gifted in many areas and you want to help, you've got the heart to be there for others. So I think, Kate, what you're saying is it a prayer point? Is it seeking God? Yes.
2: Yeah.
0: And I think we have to absolutely have that peace as we pray and as we wait on God and get that, yes, this is a God thing. This is what I want you to do. Then go for that. And if it's a good thing, that might be something to say no to. And I'm reminded of Galatians verse 10 in chapter 1, which says, for am I now seeking the approval of man or of God? Or am I trying to please man? If I was still trying to please man, I would not be a servant of Christ. And so that's the Apostle Paul.
2: It's fairly strong language, isn't it?
0: Yeah, I've got to serve God. So listening to God, serving Him, doing what's right, and then not always saying yes, saying no sometimes.
3: Yeah, that's so good. Seeking God's approval rather than man's approval. We're speaking with counsellor Peter Sorkia, and you're listening to Focus on the Family, Australia.

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1: Welcome back. We're speaking to Peter Sorkia. She's a counsellor, life coach, teacher and author. And we're chatting about people pleasing. And you're listening to Focus on the Family, Australia.
2: So Peter, the last time we talked, we were looking at going to the Lord about things that are suggested to us by other people. And I was just wondering what that could look like. You know, when you're actually standing talking to someone and they go, I'd really like you to do this. What do you think is a way that we could manage that?
3: It's very easy just to say yes in the heat of the moment, but I think we have to have a moment, a pause. It might simply be just a breath as we take stock of, can we really do this? Can I do this? What's my feeling? And then if we're not sure, it might just be something good to say like, can I get back to you? I just want to have a look at my schedule, have a think about it. Maybe have a bit of a seeking God on this one and I'll get back to you.
2: That's great.
3: I think
2: great.
3: That's safer than just saying yes, yes, yes, and then you think, oh, I can't do that. I'm beside myself with so many things to do.
1: Yeah.
2: That's great.
1: Well, do you think people pleasers are more natural to be female or males?
3: In my experience with the people I've worked with, it does seem to be women as the nurturer who seems to be more susceptible to this because they just have a natural bent to care for others and want to look after and want everyone to be happy. So that might then lead to being a people pleaser.
1: Right.
3: But it can get to the point of neglecting themselves. And so that's where it's time to have a look and see, okay, is this now at my expense to the point of I'm actually suffering?
1: Yeah.
3: And Jesus, as I said before that, he would sustain himself by going away and getting replenished by the Lord.
2: Is there an interesting way of thinking if, you know, we're the nurturers and we want everyone to be happy, what is the thing about us making sure that everybody's happy? We can't manage that. That's not sustainable in any way, shape or form. People are not going to be happy.
3: Yes.
2: Because life throws things at you. That might be a child who goes to school and the friends don't talk to them, or you can't keep them happy. What our aim is to teach them how to manage situations. Mm. It's not about happiness, because if people are faith, then we're looking at joy that comes from the Lord. The situations can change and throw us up and down. But if we run around trying to make sure that everybody's happy, we're never going to manage it, are we?
3: No, we aren't. And we're just going to wear ourselves out. And as I've talked about, the resentment that starts to build and the self-talk, what I should have said, what I could have, would have had of if I had the strength, which can lead to anxiety, depression, stress, physical illness even, but certainly conflict if we start to get bitter. And it can compromise intimacy with those people that we care about. And we just can't keep everybody happy all of the time, someone said to me once, and it's so true. People are going to be unhappy. And we can be a support, but we don't have to be the ones making everybody happy.
1: Mm-hmm. Yeah, it's so good. Now, I know there'll be a number of people who are leaning into the radio right now because they've said, that's me and I need to change. I need to be a more assertive. I need to change the way that I think about myself, my own values, my own value systems, and care for myself at times. And obviously we need to care for ourselves all the time, but also not trying to please everyone. So what can we do about it?
3: Well, firstly, recognize that you are a people pleaser. So the recognition is very important. And even that's challenging, to recognize that one needs to change, because it's hard to change. Anything we do that's different is uncomfortable. And the people around us are going to think, well, what's going on with them? So we have to begin to think and act differently about ourselves and other people. Number one, recognition.
1: Yeah.
3: And then number two is understand the origin of people pleasing. How did it come about? Was it modeled to you? Was it something in your family life that was going on when you were a kid? Or was there trauma? Was there addiction? Was there a child-parent inequality? The child was the parent. What was the gender norms? What community did you come from? So the origin is important. And then how do you feel about changing? Mm. How do you feel about breaking the pattern?
1: That can be scary, can't
3: scary.
1: It?
3: Mm. Yeah, that's very scary, even acknowledging that we have feelings around that, that our feelings are going to be challenged. But acknowledging those feelings, getting them out of the inner world into the outer world. And then what goes with feelings are, what are your needs and wants? What is it that you need and want as a follower of Christ or as someone who is looking for that world or that life that might be able to satisfy? What do I need physically to keep myself on par? Mm-hmm. What do I need relationally? What do I need in my faith? What do I need my agency, meaning how much control in a good way can I have of my life rather than other people controlling?
1: Is that in your clinical experience, is that a really difficult one, that difficult step to say, I've always been giving out, giving out, giving out. I don't even know what I need. I don't even know what I want.
3: Yes. The answer is yes. And I think it's related to feelings, where our feelings are being triggered. There's an unmet need and want there. So they are often joined together. So firstly, what's the feeling and what's going to satisfy that? What is the need and want in this relationship that I'm just not receiving?
1: Yeah.
3: And I'm saying yes to try and receive it, but I'm still not receiving it.
2: What are some questions if people are listening right now and they go, oh, I don't know that that's me, or maybe that is me. What are some questions they could ask themselves to kind of get to an answer that they are people-pleasing or they are gone above and beyond to the detriment of themselves?
3: Some questions would be, am I feeling resentment? I'd say that's number one. Am I looking after myself as I should? And am I honouring God with how I am caring for myself and who I am? Is God looking down and saying, well done, good and faithful servant, because I'm honouring him with how I'm caring for me, others and my world?
2: That's great. Would another one be, am I able to say no?
3: Yeah, how many times have I said no in the last month? Yeah, that might be a good one, Kate.
2: That's just a throw-in.
3: Yes.
2: Because often people will say, I feel bad. I feel bad if I say no.
1: Or that classic word, I should.
2: Or the shame word, yeah. The guilt word, I should.
1: I should be doing this.
2: Rather than, will I do it? Not should. Or am I able?
3: That is really that first step, recognizing that this is what I'm doing and why I'm doing it. So the shame comes and hits us. The guilt comes when we don't do it. But that is a learned response from doing something the same way. And that has to be worked on, and that may need help.
1: That really
3: help
1: means
3: someone walk through that journey.
1: Discovering your values, isn't it? What are your values, and are you compromising your values?
3: Yeah, yeah. And the values could be loving one another, being in a relationship, being equal. We're different as men and women, husband and wife, but Jesus honoured women. Honouring is my value. Am I being honoured? And so it's really looking at, what do I want to give others? What do I expect others to give me? Do unto others as they would do unto you. Are the others doing unto me?
1: Yeah.
3: Or am I doing unto everyone else and not myself?
1: Yeah.
3: So it is really examining yourself first, I think. And yes, what are your values? What does God say? What do you hold on to? Am I being looked after that way too?
1: Yeah.
2: It must be very difficult, because if you start to put things in place to say no, or just choose not to do something because you feel it's not right, and because of family dynamics, if you change how they respond to you and go, well, you're not being loving.
1: Yeah. Well, they've just got used to it. They've taken you for granted.
2: Yes, they've taken you for granted because that's what you do and you've always done it, and you'll always say yes. I'll ask them, they'll say yes. And then you say no.
3: Yep.
2: How do people manage that?
3: This is all around boundaries, mm-hmm. isn't it?
2: Yes.
3: Yeah. It's now putting personal boundaries in place that I'm going to look after myself. I need to self-care because God wants me to do that. And then when you put in a boundary on yourself, it inevitably puts boundaries up around others because, as you say, you're now changing. Your family and your friends are saying, well, who's this person? I didn't sign up for this.
2: Yeah.
3: And so that's change and that's difficult and that's the reason to maybe get some help with this because it's really hard to do it on your own.
2: Yes.
3: It's really easy to put in a boundary and slip right back into the old way. So the boundary is null and void. And so there's no power in that boundary anymore.
1: Mm. Yeah.
3: And so that's why accountability is so absolutely imperative
1: when
3: you are working through changing from people pleasing to healthy assertiveness. And there's others in your world that are going to be impacted.
2: And I think the important thing here is if your family reacts badly, it doesn't mean you walk away. It means that you work on it because they too are now going, oh, wow, my world's blown up, just like you've recognized that you've changed. And so the dynamic in the family is now in flux and everybody's going to need grace as they work through this change, especially if it's a big one.
3: Yeah. And look, grace is so, so important. It's such a beautiful word.
2: Mm.
3: And yet we don't just walk away. That's correct. Any relationship in a family and in a spousal relationship requires work for it to get healthy. And just perhaps this particular situation has arisen, God has allowed it so that these issues are worked upon so that that relationship can now get bigger and better.
2: Yeah, fantastic.
3: And it will as you work through it, but it won't if you don't.
2: Yeah.
1: Yeah, very much so. Well, thanks again, Peter, for being our guest today.
3: Oh, my pleasure. Always lovely to talk with you both. Thank you.
1: If you'd like to find out more about Peter Sorkia and her books, you can go to PeterEmpoweringYou.com. 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

The promise of Jesus for you today comes from 2 Corinthians 5. 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

0: Here on Sunburnt Souls, we explore life, faith, and our mental well-being. 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
1: We had a cat called Speedy that got run over by a car. It turns out his name didn't align with his destiny. I know that's a dark illustration, but that's kind of encouraging because the names we've been given or the names we give ourselves don't necessarily determine our future. If someone called you a loser, doesn't mean you have to lose. You may have called yourself a no-hoper, but it doesn't mean you can't have hope. In the mental health space, there's a lot of names and labels that get thrown around. But just because I'm a pastor with bipolar doesn't mean my mental ill health defines me. I am firstly a child of God. I am loved by my family. I don't have it all together, but God's using me anyway. Don't let the negative labels and names that have been spoken over your life define your future or rob loose. You may have called yourself a no-hoper, but it doesn't mean you can't have hope. In the mental health space, there's a lot of names and labels that get thrown around. But just because I'm a pastor with bipolar doesn't mean my mental ill health defines me. I am firstly a child of God. I am loved by my family. I don't have it all together, but God's using me.

where everyone's trying to be someone, it's not surprising that tucked away deep in our psyche somewhere lies a nagging sense of inadequacy as we reason that given our frailties and foibles, we'll never really amount to much. Hi, I'm Bernie Diamond and welcome again to Fresh. Honestly, it used to bother me that Christianity Works, the ministry that produces these daily messages, didn't have an impressive office compared to the flashy TV and radio studios I visited around the world. Ours was just a walled-off section of a foyer given rent-free by a local church. We seemed like a nothing ministry compared to the others. Do you see how easy it is to fall into that trap? And yet, God is in the habit of using the fragile and the fallible in the most amazing ways for His glory. And He does things that way for a reason, writes the Apostle Paul, 2 Corinthians chapter 4, verses 7 and 8. We have this treasure from God, but we're only like clay jars that hold the treasure. This is to show that the amazing power we have is from God, not from us. We have troubles all around us, but we're not defeated. We often don't know what to do, but we don't give up. Paul's ministry of a few ragtag men schlepping around the known world appears so unimpressive compared to Jerusalem with its glorious temple. He suffered, he struggled. But God uses broken, ordinary people to carry His most precious gift so that no one will ever mistake where the power comes from. He fills waiting, praying hearts with His Spirit and power. We're the empty vessels. He's the treasure within. That's God's word, fresh for you today. Friend, I am so passionate about seeing you live in the victory over your sin and circumstances that Jesus died and rose again to give you. 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
1: Because of my dad's ministry and for reaching out to a non-Christian group in Cairo, it became pretty difficult for him to do ministry without attracting the attention of people in authority. And around the early 80s, there was plenty of pastors in Egypt who were taken into prison.
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3: Peter Botros was born in Egypt to a pastor's family, and due to some difficulties his father faced there, Peter spent his 8th birthday in prison. Peter's wife, Susie, was born in Australia in an Egyptian family. Both of them have faced obstacles of various types over the course of their lives, but both of them have gone on to be successful in ministry and as authors and speakers. We'll hear how the Lord has been working in their lives and helping them to overcome as they share their stories with us today. Peter and Susie Botros, welcome to the program.
4: Thanks for having us, Eric.
5: Glad to have you, Eric.
3: With us. And Susie, this is not your first time being in this particular studio chatting with me.
5: No.
3: In an interview.
5: Yes, I think we were in this room both times. Yeah.
3: Back about 2010, I think it was.
5: I think so. The first time was after I'd just published my first book, She Will Run.
3: Yeah, so it's been a while. And I remember that one of the chats we had led to a book. Is that right?
5: Oh, gosh, you're stretching my memory, but I did.
3: Oh, you don't remember me inspiring you to write a book. I'm so happy
5: to
3: hear
5: that. So here you are thinking you were pivotal in in my author journey.
3: That's what I was thinking.
5: I think after the first one, yes, I did write the second book on managing motherly guilt.
3: Yes, which I could not find a guest on that. And you said, okay, I'll be the guest. I'll talk about that. And then let me tell you how it went. Let me tell you about your life.
5: Please.
3: You went to a publisher with this thing that we talked about motherly guilt, because I think I had read some article and I just thought that would be a nice thing to talk about. And then the publisher said, no, nobody is interested in that. And then he talked with his wife and his wife put him straight and he came back to you and apologized and said, yes, definitely write that book.
5: Oh my goodness. You know what? You just have actually sparked my memory. And that actually did happen. I wrote that book because I was speaking at women's events and conferences and recognized this pattern where women would come up to me at the end and I would walk away and go, hang on, a lot of these women are talking about the same thing. Mm-hmm. And when I dug deep, I was like, wow, it's this mother guilt concept. It's this burden that mums walk around carrying. And so, but you are right. The first publisher did say that. And when he went to his wife, correct. Nervous about telling you things because you're obviously have a great memory.
3: Well, let me just say, I mean, I've been interviewing a lot of people over the years, but I don't remember ever having somebody write a book because of something I chatted about. So that was kind of cool. I thought that was nice and it made a big impression on me. Apparently not a big impression on you. But anyhow, we're moving right along.
5: Thank you, Eric.
3: Welcome back to the studio, nonetheless. And of course, Peter, I've never heard your story. I've never had you as a guest. So thank you so much for coming in.
4: It's an absolute pleasure to be here.
3: Okay. Well, I'm interested to know what we heard in the introduction. First off, you were born and raised in Egypt, and then you celebrated your 8th birthday in prison. So that I got to find out what happened. But before we get to being in prison, tell us about growing up in Egypt and your family.
4: I am the youngest in a family of 4 children. Mm-hmm. And my dad was a pastor in a traditional church in Egypt. And him and my mom lived an incredible example of godliness, of Christ-likeness that was evident at home and not just in the public place. And so I grew up in a very loving environment. As the youngest of the family, I probably was a little bit spoiled.
3: I'm the youngest as well. And yes, I was spoiled. wonderful.
4: I was very, very blessed. And my mom was an incredibly godly woman.
1: And from a very young age, she would wake me up in the morning, even when I was in primary school. She would wake me up calling me. And I don't think she did that to any of the siblings. Not that that's not true for them. But she would wake me up saying, "Wake up, man of God. Wake up,
3: really?
1: Man of God." And there were two problems with that. First, I was not man yet. I was still in my primary school years. And secondly, I was anything but man of God. I was pretty rebellious. Even though I appreciated their walk with Jesus, it did come across as something that was restricting or very serious. And I wanted to have fun and live the good life.
3: Oh, okay.
1: So, but she did persist. And she called something out of me. But obviously, because of my dad's ministry and for reaching out to a non-Christian group in Cairo, it became pretty difficult for him to do ministry without attracting the attention of people in authorities. And around the early 80s, there was plenty of pastors in Egypt who were taken into prison. And my dad was in prison for 316 days, I think, of which many of those days were in confinement. And we would only able to see my dad once every 40 days.
3: Oh, okay.
1: And only for 10 minutes. And in the company.
3: Just 10 minutes.
1: 10 minutes. And in the company of other soldiers and secret police and the like. And in one of those days, we celebrated my 8th birthday.
3: But just wait, in prison. Just 10 minutes?
1: Maybe less than 10 minutes.
3: Oh.
1: Yes. But my dad was very sneaky. He would come in because we were not allowed to say anything in front of those secret police people. So how would we know his story? How would we know what was going on? He would bring a tissue box and we would bring a tissue box and we'll put it on the table in front of the secret police officers. And on the way out, we would exchange tissue boxes without them knowing. And Dad would open the tissue box from the bottom and put letters in there. And we will put letters in there as well. So we would exchange communication without the police and the secret police people figuring out what was happening.
3: Sounds like something in a movie.
1: Well,
3: but this was real
1: life.
3: Pretty
1: sad movie.
3: Yeah, yeah.
1: But very lovely to have some comfort in hearing what was going on in his life for this particular year.
3: So he eventually was released?
1: Yeah, thank God for that.
3: And so you grew up with a father who's around, but that was just a little bit out of the norm for you for about a year or so.
1: That's right. My dad was in prison for around a year, and after which he came out and ministered again in the same way, with the same passion, with the same zeal. That did not stop him from reaching out to people that didn't know Jesus. And he was actually put to prison again another time for 4 days. And then we came to Australia. So I did have a very tender relationship with my parents.
3: What was your relationship with your father?
1: I had a very, very, very loving relationship. I looked up to him as a hero. And looking at the way that he served God amongst people, but living in a home with integrity of his heart, it really did put the seed of wanting to live for Jesus myself. But not for not for many years before that.
3: Well, that was
1: happened.
3: Going to be my next question. So you have this example, godly parents, but you said you were a bit rebellious. When did you personally kind of turn around and put your faith in the Lord?
1: Just around the age of 15, I noticed that a group of young adults in our church in Cairo had a transformative experience of Jesus. They were the cool guys that we looked up to. And suddenly something happened and they were engaged. They all walked with a Bible back in those days, not the phones, you know, the real Bibles. And they were the cool people, but all of a sudden they were different. And that, I didn't need to ask them much because I was, all those years I was prepped with hearing Dad speak at
4: you know, events, and he actually took me.
3: So you had a lot of knowledge.
4: Through discipling or discipleship relationships, but I wasn't keen. My heart wasn't in it. So I had an understanding without a commitment. So when I noticed those guys make a decision to be serious about Jesus, I made the decision as well to go. And then obviously over the years, there were times of my teens where I went up and down in my walk with Jesus and maybe deserted him for a while to live my life. But late teens, I made a huge decision to live wholeheartedly for Jesus. And Susie and I were in the same group at the time, and we both lived for Jesus, therefore, for the rest of our lives so far.
3: And what age were you when you came to Australia?
4: So I came to Australia around 15 and a bit, before, just before my 16th birthday. And that's and I had just made a serious decision to follow Jesus. But there was still, you know, roadblocks and detours that were to happen thereafter until I made a serious, wholehearted decision for Jesus in my late teens.
3: And that was here in Melbourne.
4: That's right.
3: Our guests today are Peter and Susie Botros, who are joining me in our Melbourne studios. We've been hearing about their backgrounds, and so far, we've mainly been focusing on Peter's life growing up in Egypt. Next, we'll turn our attention to Susie's childhood growing up in an Egyptian family in Melbourne. All that and more is coming up when we return right here on Real Faith.

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4: Welcome back. I'm Eric Scadabo, and today we're chatting with Peter and Susie Batros, who are sharing their stories with us. Before the break, we mostly heard about Peter's childhood growing up in Egypt, before his family eventually migrated to Melbourne when he was just shy of his 16th birthday. Now we'll turn our attention to Susie's childhood growing up in an Egyptian family in Melbourne.
5: My parents are also Egyptian, mm-hmm. and they were married in Australia. They got married in Sydney. Mm-hmm. So they had been here for a number of years. I think they migrated in like 1970 or something like mm-hmm. that. Mm-hmm. Met, married. I was born.
4: How many brothers and sisters?
5: Just one mm-hmm. sister. Mm-hmm. And there's a big long story there that I'll share at some point mm-hmm. in yep. this interview. But mm-hmm. I was the only child for 7.5 years in the mm-hmm. end. But I think I must have been 3 when my mum fell pregnant and had a miscarriage, mm-hmm. quite advanced. My mum isn't alive, and so there's so many facts and details that I wish I'd documented, mm-hmm. But now we just go off memory. But I think I was around 3 or 4. My mum fell pregnant, had a miscarriage. I believe she was around 20 weeks. And yeah, then there was no baby for a few more years until I sooked and cried and mm-hmm. whinged for a sibling because I was so, just as a kid, all my cousins had siblings. Mm. So eventually my parents had a little girl who they called Joy. And the reason for that, my mum used to say, is because I would say, I do want a sibling, but it can only be a girl. And so they called her Joy because it was the joy of my answered prayer.
4: Oh.
5: Yeah.
4: Well, we'll talk a little bit more about your sister Joy.
5: Yes.
4: Later on in the interview. But let me just ask you about family life. It was a good family, good Christian family?
5: Yeah. My mum and dad were beautiful Christians. Mm-hmm. Again, my mum had a Protestant background. But my dad was he was raised and very ingrained in the Coptic Orthodox Church, so mm-hmm. the Egyptian Orthodox Church. Mm-hmm. Beautiful Christian family. My dad was head of kids' church, which it wasn't called that back then. It was called something else, but in modern day terms, head of kids' church. And we were very regular churchgoers and so forth. But in actual fact, it wasn't until Peter's dad, when Peter's family migrated to Australia and Peter's dad became the local pastor of the church where we began attending, mm-hmm. It was only then that we all got really serious about our faith. So Peter's dad, he has seen some difficulty based on his beliefs and based on his theological stance around the fact that, to put it very simply, that just being churchgoers is not what we're called to be. Mm-hmm. And so he began preaching a message that we'd not really heard before in the traditional church where I was raised. Mm-hmm. And that was about giving Jesus your whole life, mm-hmm. Doing a U-turn, as he used to call mm-hmm. it, and living wholeheartedly for Jesus in every way, mm. Not just by words, but by deeds and action. And so that was a whole different way of living. It excited my mum because that was how she was raised in her young years, and really reinvigorated my dad.
4: So that really had an impact on your whole family.
5: Oh, absolutely. Peter's dad had an impact not just on my whole family, but on many, many Coptic Orthodox families in mm-hmm. Melbourne. Many who used to travel up to an hour to attend our church because they loved his preaching. But he's, I think there was an article on him. We were at Coorong a few years ago and mm-hmm. there's a book by John Stott called My People, My Heroes. Mm-hmm. And I was just flicking through it whilst at the cashier waiting. And lo and behold, Peter's dad's story was in the book.
4: Oh, wow.
5: And so he is known as the modern day Prince of Preachers in the Arab world. And so people would travel quite extensively. So Yeah, we were all really impacted by that, and it had a massive impact on our faith and our future and our whole paradigm for what we believe, you know, who Jesus is and how we ought to live, and factored into much of our ministry and so many things.
4: Yeah, so having a personal relationship with Jesus, not just attending church.
5: Absolutely, which we hadn't really heard about in that much detail. Mm-hmm. Yeah.
4: Wow, so that's wonderful to know that your father, Peter, had such a huge impact, not only on Susie, but the whole family. I mean, you must hear stories like this all the time.
6: We believe that the Lord uses those who are willing to surrender to Him wholeheartedly, regardless of who the person is. So whilst I'm always, you know, blessed and joyful to hear that the Lord has used my dad in dramatic ways, I also understand that this is God's heart to use every individual that is willing to surrender. And that's the key. It's not, we depend so much on giftedness in ministry. And, you know, this guy is gifted, this guy is anointed, this guy is this, this guy is that, this girl is this, this girl is that. But the reality is God is willing to use anyone who would genuinely surrender, choose to die to their own self and self agendas, and allow Jesus to be manifested through them. And He allowed that. And as a result, there's tons and tons of people who have been impacted by God through Him.
4: Wow, quite a legacy.
6: Yes.
4: That your father has. Now let's find out how the two of you met. Who wants to take that? Susie?
5: My goodness.
4: Going down memory lane here.
5: In memory lane, yeah. Well, we met when we were actually 16 and a half. And our mums are to blame because they became friends.
4: Okay.
5: I think because Peter's dad was a local pastor, like I mentioned, and my mum took Peter's mum under her wing initially.
4: Oh, okay.
5: And sort of, you know, oriented her to life and
4: well, of course,
5: everything.
4: They're just adjusting to life in a strange country, a different country, a different culture. So your mother's helping her out?
5: Yes.
4: Adjusting so he was, everything?
5: Yes, correct. And we were like 16 and a half. And so we tag along and then we sort of grew on each other. And then they whinged about it.
4: They whinged about it? Why?
5: Well, I mean, we were quite young when we, when we sort of like got together, but there was some resistance, but that's cultural. Probably more from Peter's family, not mine, given that we were a bit more westernized. But here's this godly pastor's family who have just arrived from Egypt. And there is some taboo. And I know that listeners out there who are raised in, you know, migrant homes will go, yup. But there is some taboo about dating at a young age.
4: Oh, okay.
5: Yes. Yeah. And so...
4: So the conservative culture means...
5: Conservative Egyptian culture, things have changed. I mean, you know, that was 30 years ago but or more. But back then, yeah, like there would be families who wouldn't be allowed to say that I've got a boyfriend or I've got a girlfriend. Like that was... You don't use that word. So that's pretty much how we got together.
4: So was it a romantic relationship right away or were you friends for a while?
5: No, we were friends for a while. We were friends for a while, but then we grew on each other.
4: I got to hear Peter's side of it.
5: Young love. Young love. Peter's side. Peter thinks I'm perfect, so you don't need to hear his story.
4: Okay, Peter. What were your first impressions on meeting Susie?
6: It's precisely that we were in a particular group, a youth young adult group, that we were pretty close in age, and we were connected together in this kind of friendship. Yeah, I remember going shopping, both our mums there and we're there, so that's like, I don't know why they didn't see the writing on the walls. pretty soon, you know, it just took, a little while where we really grew on each other and it became a very deep friendship.
4: Mm-hmm. Which blossomed to?
5: Actually, there's a bit of a story.
4: Okay.
5: Do you want me to share it?
4: Oh, definitely.
5: So
4: as long as it's embarrassing.
5: We actually got, Peter recommitted his life to Jesus whilst I made a first-time commitment to Jesus at the same time. And we were 19 at the time. And when we did do that, we were so serious about living this out and so serious about honouring God that we literally went on a fast and decided that we'd been together now for the better part of 2.5 years without God's permission, because Peter was in his little backslidden phase. And I wouldn't really necessarily call myself certainly a church girl. But I hadn't made that decision for Jesus. And so when we did, we were like, okay, well, we probably really need to see what God says about this. And so we felt like God's say. Peter's mum and dad had actually moved from Melbourne to the UK. Mm-hmm. And we felt like God was saying, well, yeah, you're not to continue in this relationship. There's a long story there. Mm-hmm. But we really did feel like God saying, yeah, no, it's not where I want you to go, and I don't necessarily, I'm not necessarily approving of this, at least for now. Mm. And so Peter went and lived with his parents in the UK for 6 months.
4: And that separated.
5: Yeah.
4: Not looking good at this point.
5: No, not looking good at all. So here we are at 19. My mum had just passed away. Mm-hmm. And I remember my dad saying to me, oh my goodness, like, I don't know what you're just ridden with grief, like you lost your mom and now you've lost this guy, and what am I going to do with you? I remember my dad being quite concerned for me. And so Peter did go to the UK, and then through a series of very crazy supernatural things where Peter's parents decided to go on a fast, his mum had a dream, and they were the least likely to want us back together because to them, I wasn't really living for Jesus at that point, and that was their number one priority for their children. Mm-hmm. And so,
4: sounds like he wasn't either.
5: Well, he wasn't either, but they were very aware of that. But I think maybe somewhere along the lines, I may have been slightly to blame for that. Maybe. And so, Peter's
4: shaking his head no.
6: No, I don't think so.
5: He didn't think so. He's trying to defend me. But through a series of events, Peter's parents were really just opened up that can of worms again and suggested that maybe God was saying otherwise. And to cut a long story short, Peter came back to Australia, and at 21 we were married.
4: He came back just for you.
5: Yep.
6: Absolutely.
5: Yeah.
4: Is that how you remember it?
6: Yeah, 100%. And we spent, we
4: how
6: didn't
4: did you
6: have
4: feel
6: much.
4: 6 months apart? Oh, I mean, at that point, it could be out of sight, out of mind, or absence makes the heart grow fonder.
6: Oh, well, it was more of a surrender issue. It wasn't, it had nothing to do with the relationships. If we had it our way, we were totally connected. Mm-hmm. We made a very hard decision to take, like, it was a one-way ticket to England. Mm. Well, that's how we proved to ourselves that we were fully obedient to God. We weren't playing. Mm-hmm. I left uni and we went there. But whilst I was there, actually, we paid a lot of money. I don't know where we got the money from, but we paid a lot of money on like phone calls.
5: Oh,
6: you know those phone calls?
4: Long-distance relationship. Yes. I remember that.
6: And sadly, in England, the money just gets swallowed up very, very fast. Yeah. You know, the £10. So we, at one stage, we still had those cards. They were worth a lot of money.
5: They're somewhere in a sentimentals box somewhere at home.
6: So we weren't out of sight at all. It was a matter of surrendering to Jesus, knowing that he's got our best interests at heart, mm-hmm. and we wanted him to be our priority, mm-hmm. not anything else other than his will for our lives.
4: Mm-hmm. So you said after 6 months you surrendered.
6: No, we were surrendered before the 6 months. Oh, okay. We only went there before the surrender.
4: Okay.
6: It's just after 6 months, then, like Susie said, my parents were supportive of me going back, and my dad spoke with Susie's dad, and that's how we got together again.
4: Well, that was part one of my conversation with Peter and Susie Botros, who both have Egyptian heritage, with Peter having been born in Egypt and Susie being born in Melbourne, in an Egyptian family. They're sharing their story as a couple and some of the challenges they've gone through. We just heard how they met to become a couple in Melbourne. Next time, we'll hear about their married life and how the Lord called them into ministry, with a few bumps along the way. All that and more is coming up next time. Until then, I'm Eric Scadavo. So long, and God bless.
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7: Welcome to another part of the rich tapestry of Christian music through the ages. I'm David Webb. Today we hear from Peter Carney, who lives in Mittagong, New South Wales. In 1993, Peter Carney released a compact disc called The Common Good. On it, Peter sings lead vocals with Helen Archer. Paul Ackland is on drums, Ray Brown on electric bass. Peter Carney also plays acoustic guitar and has also a choir. The album was recorded at Abergeldy Studios in Mittagong. From the Common Good album, this is The Common Good, which Peter Carney says he hopes summarises and celebrates the principles of Catholic social teaching. Peter Carney wrote this song for the Turning Point Conference in Adelaide in 1991, a conference organised for the centenary of Rerum Novarum, an encyclical issued by Pope Leo XIII in 1891. It discussed the relationships and mutual duty between labour and capital and the government and its citizens. You can read more on the Bandcamp app, that's Bandcamp, where Peter Carney's songs and the lyrics and the background to them can be found, as well as downloads of his songs. Here's Peter Carney and For the Common Good.

also from Peter Carney's 1993 CD, For the Common Good. Like the title track, that was written for the 1991 Turning Point Conference in Adelaide and was written together with another song, the song Behind the Songs, with the idea of involving conference participants in a big sing-along. That song we just heard was Still to Come, the New Creation, and was based on Romans chapter 8, verses 8 to 28. This is Tapestry, today portraying the songs of Peter Carney from Mittagong. The next song was released in 2020, and it's a previously unpublished song, inspired by the seemingly impossible teachings of Jesus and of St. Francis of Assisi, who Peter Carney says came close to any person living to that teaching. This song is also known as the No Worries song. Don't worry about tomorrow.

from 2012, that was Gather Round This Table. An article by Tracy Edstein about Peter Carney, who wrote that and all the songs we're hearing today, starts with the question, is song a form of prayer? Peter Carney thinks so. Peter grew up in the Sydney suburb of Sanssouci in a staunchly Catholic family and now lives in the Southern Highlands of New South Wales. He became an unofficial dual citizen of Ireland when he married his Irish wife, Madge O'Brien. Peter was inspired by Father Ted Kennedy. Tracy Edstein says in her article that the peace and justice that the kingdom promises, and which Peter Carney's songs embody, have universal appeal. The next song comes from 2001 and is called The Bridge Song, On a Day Like This. Inspired by on the 28th of May, year 2000, when the Sydney Harbour Bridge was closed to traffic, so that about 250,000 people could walk across it in support of Reconciliation Day with Australia's Indigenous people. The march went for 6 hours and a plane flew over writing the single word, sorry.

from Canberra's One Way. This is Music Retrospective, this week featuring the songs of Peter Carney. We're going to hear now from Peter Carney's first studio album, Turn It All Around, Songs for Peace and Justice. It was released in 1984. The song is A Confession to Jesus, the Poor. And Peter says it's not an easy song to hear, and he finds it a hard song to sing. Because as the pilgrim said to Sir Francis of Assisi, my heart is not so large, nor my mind so free. Sister Marie Grunk has a magazine called Bread and Wine, and she suggested to Peter that he should write something for that magazine based on some sayings of the early Roman Catholic Church fathers who spoke of giving to those who need it, be it clothes or food. Here's Peter Carney with A Confession to Jesus the Poor.

0: And that completes this tapestry, portraying the songs of Peter Carney from Mittagong. I'm David Webb, inviting you to join Bruce Bowman for more from the rich tapestry of sacred Christian music next week from One Way, Canberra.
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1: Across Western countries, there's been a steady rise in deaths of despair. These are people who can see no good reason to continue in life. Researchers suggest that this is due to many factors, including joblessness, mental illness, and substance abuse. On the list is also social connections, being part of a community. This social connection does not seem to have been helped by digital communication. Across multiple surveys, the mental health of teenagers appears to have worsened considerably since 2010. That's the year of the rise of the smartphone and the tablet. This does not seem to be a coincidence. People despair when they're separated from other people, from opportunity, from God, and from hope. Find places today where you can spread faith and share hope.
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0: As Canberra property prices continue rising, my old saying remains true. The best time to buy a house was yesterday. I'm Greg Amos with a home truth for first home buyers. 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The sooner this becomes clearer, the better. Financially, you've heard it before and you're hearing it now. Saving that deposit is a daunting task.
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3: 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Hi, I'm David Webb, and today I'm featuring a pre-recorded cassette from 1991. It's Phil Keaggy and Play Through Me. First from 1979 from the vinyl album Take It Easy, Chuck Gerrard and Love Is Alive.

from 1981, Annie Herring, who was with the second chapter of Acts. That was from her solo album, Search Deep Inside. We heard Days Gone By. This is Music Retrospective from One Way Canberra, and the featured album this week is Phil Keaggy's Play Through Me. It's on a pre-recorded cassette issued in 1981. There is available these days a remastered version as a download. Bandcamp, which has a remastered version for download, has comprehensive notes on each track, including the Bible verses they come from. Track one is called Happy, and is based on 1 Peter chapter 1, verses 8, chapter 2, verse 10, and Psalm 68, verse 6. And Phil Keaggy says of this track that this almost entirely instrumental tune came about one day as he was vigorously passing through the introduction to Happy We Are, another one of his songs. He says that the simple but true lyrics emerged as a result of joy in Phil's heart. He says that with God, the giver of joy, we can choose to be joyful in all circumstances.

cherished a moment inspired with references from Revelation and the Psalms. Phil Keaggy says that he wrote it while on tour in Washington State in 1990. The scenery was beautiful. Phil says that God showed him that he shouldn't take anything precious for granted, and whether it be God's creation or true friendship, and foremost, his saving grace. In Music Retrospective, I'm featuring tracks on the pre-recorded cassette from 1991, Play Through Me by Phil Keaggy, who says of the next track, Papa, when he was away from his daughters while on tour, Phil Keaggy's heart urged just to hold them. His daughter Alicia calls him Papa and asks her mum, where did Papa go? Phil Keaggy wrote this song at 3 a.m. with tears running down his face. He really got homesick. And Phil Keaggy was also a great fan of, still is a great fan, of the Beatles. And I feel you can hear a bit of a Beatlesque influence in this song. And you also hear Phil Keaggy's daughter, Alicia Marguerite Keaggy, on this song at the age of 16 months.

reads, "And I'm certain that God, who began the good work within you, will continue his work until it is finally finished on the day when Christ Jesus returns." And the next song is based on this, and also 1 Samuel 16:12-23. Phil Kagi says of this song, which is the title track of the album we're featuring in Music Retrospective today, the album is Play Through Me, that as usual in the winter, Phil stayed up late to write songs using his Porter Studio. That's a cassette recorder, in fact a four-track recorder, very basic multi-track and very small and portable, hence its name. He was tired and surprised that he finished the song. Phil Kagi says the chorus of this tune is special to him because he desires to be used by God as he used David of old.

So nice hearing Phil Keaggy's daughter, Alicia, when she was 16 months old. Very early debut into the recording scene. Philippians 1:6

Thanks again to Bandcamp for the notes on the songs from the featured album from Phil Keaggy, Play Through Me. To end this week's music retrospective, here's Door in My Life. It comes from Jerry Limpy and Mark Rayburn with Dave Pollard from their 1976 album, whose title is Their Names.

And that was off a vinyl LP. And in this today's program, we've heard from a pre-recorded cassette as a featured album and some vinyl LPs as well. And this is Music Retrospective, which features songs from 10 years ago and more, from vinyl, pre-recorded cassette, downloads, and of course CDs. I'm David Webb, inviting you very much to join me next week at the same time for more. 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
1: Jane, what does it mean to be saved? In the church, we get used to the Christian jargon words like being saved. Saved from what? I feel sometimes we use jargon without consideration for new Christians or those seeking out the Christian faith. This insider language is common to many groups, not just churches, all groups of Christians. Every group, if it's together long enough, develops this insider language. We don't use it deliberately to exclude people. It just becomes common because we're lazy with our words and we think it's efficient.
2: Mm-hmm.
1: And acronyms are another way of talking to the in-group. There's a few from the medical field.
2: Oh, there's lots from the medical group. Things just, like AED would be automated external defibrillator if you're not medically inclined.
1: Yeah.
2: AMA, against medical advice. ARF, acute renal failure. ACLS, advanced cardiac life support. Now, how many of us knew those?
1: None of us. So what happens in the minds of those around us when we use this insider language? It excludes them and they don't feel comfortable around us or in the church. So, Jane, if I walked into a church today as a non-Christian and was... So what happens in the minds of those around us when we use this insider language? It excludes them and doesn't make them feel comfortable around us or in the church,
2: right,
1: Jane. So, Jane, if I walked into a church today as a non-Christian and was told to get saved, drink some dead person's blood and eat their body, I think I'd freak out and run, don't you?
2: I think so.
1: So I think it's important next time we're talking in a group of people who may include those not familiar with our jargon, we need to be careful with our words so that they feel included and not thinking we're from Mars and speaking Martian. What do you reckon?
2: I reckon that's a good idea.
0: For more information on Victoria's ministry through Christ, go to vmtc.org.au.

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I managed to avoid COVID like the plague, but it finally got me. A flight somewhere was all it took, but wham, down for the count for a week. Truth is, I'd kind of felt smug about avoiding it. I'm better, healthier, smarter than you. Until it got me. Then I was trying to figure out why. Maybe I let down my guard. Maybe my booster had run out. Maybe someone wasn't masked up properly on that flight. Or maybe I'm not as in charge of my life as I like to think. Maybe the idea that I can control everything is just that, an idea. COVID has humbled me just a little bit. The Bible says that God opposes the proud but gives grace to the humble. What are the things outside your control that might humble you a little bit? Because I think that's a place where God can meet us. This is Stephen McAlpine with God in 60 Seconds. To open more space for reflection and conversation about God, go to thirdspace.org.au.

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0: 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Legalism constrains and it restrains. It hinders and hurts and it keeps score and it finds fault. 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That's not what Christ's death was all about. Instead, the cross was about freedom and grace. We need to pray for one another that those will be the hallmarks of our faith. Because with freedom and grace as our companions, there is no limit to what God can do through us. No limit.
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0: frustrating when your coffee goes cold before you get to drink it. The next time this happens, instead of grumbling, perhaps you should congratulate yourself for conducting an experiment in thermodynamics that has implications for the origin of the universe. The second law of thermodynamics says that in the absence of any outside interference, the energy in a system will tend towards its most probable distribution. So, the heat from the coffee will dissipate and eventually it'll be the same temperature as its surroundings, a condition known as thermal equilibrium. But the universe is a very non-equilibrium place. The stars are very hot, but elsewhere it's very cold. And just like our cup of coffee, as we go further back in time, we'd expect a universe further from equilibrium and thus more structured. So cold cups of coffee are bad news for atheism because they point to a highly structured universe at a definite beginning, creation.
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0: G'day, Warwick Marsh here. 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
2: If you looked up the word life in Heaven's Thesaurus, one of the first synonyms you'd find would be this one. Pain. Yes, life has broken bones, bitter losses, and enemies you never saw coming. Hi, I'm Clayton Bjellin. Today on Insight for Living, Chuck Swindoll points to Esther chapter 3 in the Bible, where a trusted official named Haman nursed an old grudge until it became a blueprint for genocide. Here's the point. Unchecked evil grows, and the only power strong enough to stop it is the grace of Jesus Christ. Beginning with Esther chapter 3, verse 5, Chuck titled his message, An Evil Interlude.
3: When Haman saw that Mordecai neither bowed down nor paid homage to him, Haman was filled with rage, and he disdained to lay hands on Mordecai alone, for they had told him who the people of Mordecai were. Therefore, Haman sought to destroy all the Jews. Wait a minute. In Haman's mind is a learned trait. I hate the Jews. And he realized if he could ever be placed into power and ever have an opportunity to do something about it, he would not stop with one who wouldn't bow. He would exterminate the race. I have circled in my Bible, Haman sought to destroy all the Jews. Because you see, that's the way evil is. It grows in an exaggerated manner. He's not satisfied simply to kill Mordecai or to make his life miserable. Now he must kill the people of Mordecai. The plan for extermination unfolds rather quickly. The mind is very creative when it is spurred on by evil. Imagination runs creatively when evil is behind it. Watch. In the first month, which is the month Nisan, in the 12th year of King Ahasuerus, Pur, that is, the lot. We'll read later of the Feast of Purim. Purim is the plural of Pur. Lots. We'll read of that later. Lots were cast before Haman from day to day and from month to month until the 12th month, that is, the month Adar. We would read verse 7. In the first month, that is January, lots were cast, and they were cast through the month of December. Then Haman said to King Ahasuerus, I've got an answer. There is a certain people scattered and dispersed among the peoples in all the provinces of your kingdom. Their laws are different from those of other people, and they do not observe the king's laws, so it is not in the king's interest to let them remain. That's nothing more than extermination talk. And he's telling the king what the king wants to hear. He doesn't tell him the whole story. He doesn't mention the prejudice and the grudge, the long-standing anti-Semitism that goes back to his Amalekite roots. Doesn't mention that. What's this about lots and casting lots and months and days and all of that? In a book, unfortunately, that's now out of print, Ray Steadman, The Queen and I, on Esther, I find these words. What a strange procedure. But the casting of lots to determine a lucky day on which to do something was common practice in Oriental kingdoms. It is very similar to the practice today of shooting dice in order to select a propitious day for some activity. When the record says they cast it month after month till the 12th month, it doesn't mean they shook dice for a whole year in front of Haman. It means that every cast made stood for a different day. A cast was made for each day of the calendar, and if a propitious number, we might say, an evil omen, or some sense of significance aroused by the throwing of the dice, turned up that day was regarded as a lucky day. Thus, they went through 365 casts before they found the lucky day. When they found it, it was in the 12th month called the month of Adar. The whole process made it possible for Haman to go to the king and say, look, if you really want good luck in your life, if you want fortune to smile on you, there's only one way to do it. Get rid of these people. That's precisely the way it happened. When your life, by the way, is driven by superstition, you come upon ridiculous decisions very much like this. And by the way, are you still superstitious? That is a loaded question, isn't it? It's assuming we all have been at one time. Do you still drive the other way when a black cat crosses in front of your path? Do you never stay on the 13th floor of a hotel? I can hardly find a hotel with the 13th floor. I usually request it. Usually there's a lot of room on the 13th floor. I love walking under ladders. You walk around them, you worry when a mirror is broken. Isn't that amazing how those things track us and stay with us? Stupid things, even demonic things. It led to this game plan for the extermination of the people of the Jews, and the king bought it hook, line, and sinker. He loved the idea. Of course, it appealed to his conceit. Verse 9, if it's pleasing to the king, let it be decreed that they be destroyed. Did you hear what I read? Let's kill all these people. Let's finish them off. When you are in a closed setting and you have a prejudiced counselor, and those are the only people that are giving you information, you come up with plans that are destructive. All the more reason to live an accountable life and to include in your circle people who are strong enough to tell you no. Unwise, not good, too far. The king had none of that. He said, let it be decreed that they be destroyed, and I will pay 10,000 talents of silver. Are you ready for how much silver that is? 375 tons. That's a lot of loot. Where would Haman get it? Probably from the homes that he would confiscate once he killed the Jews. He said, I will take all of this silver and I will place it in the hands of the king's treasuries. The king took his signet ring from his hand, which is like you're giving your MasterCard to your associate, and you say, ring it up. He took his signet ring from his hand. That's the way they signed documents in soft clay. Documents were written, rolled up, a piece of soft clay sealed it, and then the inscription from the king's ring was placed in the soft clay. It sealed it with the king's, let it be written, let it be done. He gave him the ring. Then the king, listen to how the writer, whoever this writer was, we're not sure. Listen to how he adds a thought in verse 10. Then the king took his signet ring from his hand, gave it to Haman, the son of Hammedatha, the Agagite, the enemy of the Jews. He had an old grudge. He had a long-standing hatred for the Jews. The king didn't need the money. He said in the next verse, the silver's yours. The people also. Do with them as you please. That is unbelievable. Sounds like Hitler in the 1930s, doesn't it? Somewhere at some time in that madman's mind, there was a break with logic, and he could say with the passing of his hand, just finish them off. Now, again, before all of our thoughts turn to those few notorious people we could name, let's not get far from home. Are you nursing a grudge? You have a face on your dartboard. You have a soul, an organization, former mate, former pastor, a church, a boss, a coach, someone that you revered and trusted, who used you and or abused you. You have someone who has made it hard for you. And whatever the intricacies of the encounter, they're now gone, they're past. But you are determined to hold on to them. And someday, I'll get back. You say, well, Chuck, I'm a Christian. I know. Some of you who say that are. You think you still haven't the old nature? When you give vent to your old nature, can you not lust as you once lusted? Can you not be as selfish as you have ever been selfish in your life? Can't you be as vile with your lips? You know you can. And so could I. This nursing, this lingering grudge, this refusal to forgive grows and grows. It's silent. Oh, it's so quiet. You read nothing of Haman before chapter 3. He's not even in the picture. He's an adult by the time we meet him. But he comes ready to pounce. It is his moment. Life and pain are synonymous. You cannot escape the pain. If you're not careful, you will carry out the most heinous of sins. These are days of treacherous, terrible criminal cases in the courts. We read of night slashers, night stalkers, and homosexual killings, and we read of a man whose background now includes apparently over 60 murders of the worst kind, the kind I couldn't even read to a child. We watch them as they smile through their court proceedings, and we think, what an animal. And true, but that same animal nature resides in me and resides in you. It is there. It is wicked. It is vile. And were it not for the very presence and grace and deliverance of Jesus Christ, it would consume us and we would kill and not give it that much worry. How absolutely powerless we are to solve our own problem of evil. We're not the power of Christ given to us in daily doses, literally moment by moment doses. My grudge, my lack of forgiveness could grow to a grudge and grow to such thoughts as would shock you, and yours would shock me. There's no waiting. The plan is all set. Scribes are poised to write in whatever language for whatever province. Verse 12, scribes were summoned on the 13th day of the first month. He wrote it on the first month, and he let them live in the misery of it for 12. If he had his way about it, he would have them tortured, waiting those 11 long months for the gallows to be built and the graves to be dug. It was written just as Haman commanded to the king's satraps. He had thought this through. To the governors who were over each province, to the princes of each people, according to the script, each people according to its language, whatever language, he had the scribe ready to write it. And it was written in the name of King Ahasuerus. Here, give it to me. And he sealed it with his ring, every one of them, all 127 provinces. Let it be sent. And he had the runners there to take it. The couriers were ready. Verse 13, letters were sent by couriers to all the king's provinces. Look at the way he puts it: to destroy, to kill, to annihilate all the Jews. You haven't misread this or misheard it. Young and old, women and children, How dare they do that to Agag? I'll teach them a lesson. A copy of the edict was to be issued as law in every province, was published to all the people so that they should be ready for this day. Look at the incredible irony of the last verse. The couriers went out impelled by the king's command while the decree was issued in Susa, the capital. That's where Haman and the king lived. And look at the scene. And while the king and Haman sat down to drink, the city of Susa was in confusion. Yes, it can be planned. Such murderous things can be planned. And all the while, you can sip your booze and could care less. That's the way it is with evil. I draw three very valuable lessons from three major characters of this story. First from Mordecai, and then from Haman, and then the king himself. From Mordecai, I learned this. Always remember that there will be someone who will resent your independent devotion to the Lord. That's how it all started. Why don't you bow down to Haman, the prime minister? I am a Jew. My devotion to my Lord is such that I dare not do that. There will always be someone who will resent your independent devotion to the Lord. It will weaken your will if you forget that. Expect it. I've seen it in the military. I've seen it in neighborhoods. I've seen it in ministry. There will be resentment if your devotion to the Lord is too independent and you don't play those political games. Second, Haman. Never underestimate the diabolical nature of revenge. Listen to this. Never underestimate the diabolical nature of revenge. Don't underestimate your own ability to connive and get back. It'll poison your life if you do. Many, many a divorcee lives today consumed in the poison of an unforgiving spirit. Third, from the king, never overestimate the value of your own importance. Some wise counselor should have come up alongside Ahasuerus and said to him, "What is this you're allowing? It isn't worth it. Not even you are that important." It'll blind your mind if you do. There is an evil interlude in the lives of every one of us. Every one of us. You know, the Jews have never forgotten Haman. They're reminded of it at the Feast of Purim every year. Listen. During the dramatic reading of the book of Esther in a Jewish synagogue at the Feast of Purim, the congregation will be found taking the part of a chorus and exclaiming at every mention of the name of Haman, "May his name be blotted out! May his name be blotted out! Let the name of the ungodly perish!" While boys with mallets pound stones and bits of wood on which that odious name is written. Did you know that? While the congregation is answering an antiphonal voice, "Let the name of the ungodly perish, may his name be blotted out," little boys are pounding on pieces of stone and wood that read, "Haman, Haman." He is to them the personification of vanity and cruelty. What do you do with all this? I think some of you are hearing this kind of teaching for the very first time in your life. For the first time, something from the Bible has grabbed your attention. And you may even be astounded that it's spoken so directly to where you live. First of all, let me say that you are in the company of other people who understand those kind of feelings. It's happened to all of us. At one time or another in every one of our lives, we have been shocked with the relevance of Scripture. It has cut like a hot knife through butter right into our hearts. And I want to warn you that if you don't do something about your grudge and your plan for revenge, either you will be eaten alive by it and do that which is horrible, or it'll take your life. You'll be turned over to torturers, internal torturers, and not even the finest counselor in the world can free you. At the risk of sounding simplistic yet again, I want to tell you that it is for this very reason that there once came a day that God invaded this polluted earth. It was for this very reason that we were not able to help ourselves, that the Lord Jesus helped us and let nails be driven into his hands and into his feet, and that vertical post lifted and dropped into a hole as he hung and died on the cross, so that whoever would believe in him would never perish in their own grudge and sin and evil and revenge. But somehow, in some wonderful way, God says that the blood that came from his body is like an internal detergent that will wash away your sins. Great. No words I could give you or anyone could give you will do that, but the blood of Christ will. What can wash away my sin? Nothing but the blood of Jesus. What can make me whole again? Nothing but his blood. We must bow our heads. No words I could give you or anyone could give you will do that, but the blood of Christ will. What can wash away my sin? Nothing but the blood of Jesus.

0: hands. Let it make you whole again. You can't escape the evil. It's there. I can't even promise you that after giving your life to Jesus Christ, there will never be another thought of revenge. Ah, but then you'll have some built-in controls that will keep you, just like it keeps others around you who know the Lord Jesus, from carrying out the wishes of a wicked old nature. Right where you're sitting, you can experience the beginning of a transformation. You don't have to do a thing physically. Sometimes it helps if you do that, but for this decision, it's deep and it's personal. A simple prayer will do something like this in all sincerity. Heavenly Father, I live with this evil in me, and I cannot conquer it. I believe that Jesus died and he rose from the grave, and I believe that his death paid the penalty for my sins, and I take him into my life now. Thank you, Lord, for coming into my life. After making this decision, you'll need to grow, to begin a process of growth in the spiritual life, and that's what a church is all about. That's what Christian fellowship is all about, being accountable. Father, thank you for your grace that sees beyond our deepest need. Thank you for meeting us where we are, for talking straight to us in terms that even we can understand, for pulling from this tiny entry out of an ancient scroll named Esther, a story as relevant as today's grudge and feelings of revenge. I pray that you would clear our hearts of all malice. Give us the ability to give that pain to you and resist all attempts at getting even, while you, through your power, deal with this unsolvable problem for us. Thank you in advance for doing miraculous things through us and even in spite of us. In the good name of our God, in the great name of our Lord Jesus, we pray these things.
1: 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I'm Clayton Bjellin. 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
1: God wants to bring revival to our culture. And today, Pastor Greg Laurie says that plan involves you. But don't let that scare you.
2: God is not looking for ability as much as he's looking for availability. He's just looking for someone, well, like you, to say, Lord, here I am. I want to be an influence in my sphere of influence. I want to make a difference in the place you've called me to. So revival starts with us. This

0: Every year, we sadly see bushfires destroying parts of our nation. Those fires start small, maybe a campsite mishap or a cigarette thrown out of a car window. Yeah, fires can start by one careless person. But when it comes to the fire of revival, that fire can start with one person who does care. And today on A New Beginning, Pastor Greg Laurie helps us be that kind of person who lets God use them to share the love of Christ in a world that needs that message.
1: Turn in your Bibles to the book of Nehemiah. We're going to start a brand new series, and the title of this series will be From Rubble to Revival. And the title of my message is Revival Starts Here. So, I've told you this story before, but maybe some of you haven't heard it, about a woman who was walking down the beach here in Southern California. She saw something embedded in the sand, and she reached down and brushed the sand off it, and it turned out to be a lamp, and a genie appears. This is a true story, as I often say when telling genie jokes. And so the genie says, "Oh, master, I will grant you one wish." So this woman literally pulls a map of the Middle East out. She says, "You know what, genie? If I only have one wish, I'm going to go big. I'm going to ask for peace in the Middle East. They're always having conflict in that part of the world. I want peace." And then she thought about it for a moment and thought, "Well, wait, if it's only one wish, let's go even bigger. I want global peace. I want peace all around the world, genie. That's my wish." The genie says, "Are you insane? I can't grant a wish like that. That's too big. Come up with something else." She said, "Well, I've always wanted to find a good man. You know, a man that would smother me with affection and tell me how beautiful I am, a man that would help me with housework, a man that would actually pick up after himself, that would not sit on the couch and watch sports all day long, just a nurturing, loving, caring guy. That's what I want, genie. I want one good man." The genie said, "Let me see that map again." Okay, so kind of a put-down joke for men. Okay, so some things seem impossible, but with God, all things are possible, right? And our nation is a mess right now, as you all know. We have continuing violent crime on the rise. We have families falling apart. It seems like the very foundation of our nation is crumbling. And of course, we want to see America strong again. Yes, we want to see America prosperous again. Yes, we want to see America great again, but more importantly, I want to see America godly again. That's the key. And that's only going to happen as a result of a spiritual awakening, or what we often call a revival. So the book of Nehemiah is about a man named Nehemiah that played a key role in rebuilding the walls of Jerusalem. But it's not just about rebuilding the walls of a city. It's about restoring a nation's heart to God. Effectively, the book of Nehemiah is a blueprint for what happens when people cry out to God, confess their sins, and return to Him with all of their hearts. And so it's a good book to look at because God has given us a template for revival that we often quote. And it's 2 Chronicles 7:14, which was given initially, originally to Israel, but in principle it applies to any nation, including ours, when God says, "If my people, which are called by my name, will humble themselves and pray and seek my face and turn from their wicked ways," God promises, "then it will hear from heaven, forgive their sin, and heal their land." So we want to see our land healed, and God tells us what we need to do. So revival starts with us. That's why I'm calling this series From Rubble to Revival. But before we dive in, we need a little history lesson so we can understand what's going on in Israel as we enter into this story. So at this point, Israel has been a nation under the leadership of kings like Saul and David. Saul was the first king. He was rejected, replaced by David, who was the greatest king in the history of Israel. David was followed by his son and successor, Solomon. and during this 40-year reign, it thrived. These were the glory days of Israel and the glory days of Jerusalem. So God promised Israel. He says, look, if you obey me and walk with me, I will continue to bless you. But if you disobey me and turn from me, I will scatter you to the ends of the earth. And it really started with Solomon. He didn't take the sage advice of his father on his deathbed, who said, Solomon, my son, know the God of your father and serve him with an undivided heart. Soon Solomon's heart began to go astray, and he turned to immorality and even open idolatry, and it went from bad to worse. So when Solomon died, the kingdom split in two. The northern tribes are ruled by a guy named Jeroboam, and the southern tribes by Rehoboam. And both tribes turned to idols and false gods. So the northern kingdom fell first, and they were taken captive by the Assyrians. The people of the northern kingdom were absorbed into the various cultures of the world. But the southern kingdom fell later as they were sent into exile to Babylon. Babylon at this point was a powerful world power. And so they took control of the Jews. Why Babylon? Well, Babylon was idol central. So effectively God said, you guys want idols? I'm sending you to Babylon for 70 years. Let's see how that works out for you. And that's exactly where Israel finds himself. And so while they were in Babylon, God still was at work. He raised up Daniel as a prophet. You remember the story of Daniel and how he spoke boldly to the kings Nebuchadnezzar and his grandson Belshazzar. And an amazing thing happened. Nebuchadnezzar actually became a believer. It's the most radical conversion in the Old Testament. Completely unexpected. A world leader becomes a believer in the Lord God of Israel. But his grandson, as I mentioned, Belshazzar, didn't follow the advice of old grandpa. And he went his own way. And you remember the story of the writing on the wall that happened with Belshazzar as he was going out of his way to worship the false gods of his people. And God wrote on the wall, your days are numbered and your kingdom is divided. And along comes Cyrus and the Medo-Persian forces, and they conquer Babylon. And now Cyrus is ruling. And Cyrus tells the Jews they can go home again. So in 536 BC, the first wave of Jews returns to Judah under a man named Zerubbabel. Now I know some of you are going, oh, this is boring. Greg, where are the jokes? We need jokes. Okay, I got a joke for you. Ready? Knock, knock. Ach. God bless you. Okay, one more. Knock, knock. Boo. You don't have to cry about it. Okay, so there's your jokes. Now let's go back to the story. Why should we study history? Well, because history is his story, speaking of God. We can learn so much from the past, for the present, and for the future. And Malcolm Muggeridge once said, quote, all new news is old news happening to new people. So there's a lot to learn as we study history, especially biblical history.
0: Glad you're with us on A New Beginning with Pastor Greg Laurie, Senior Pastor of Harvest Christian Fellowship in Riverside, California. Today we're beginning our series in the book of Nehemiah, a message called Revival Starts Here. Let's continue.
1: So we have the first wave of Jews returning to Israel under Zerubbabel, and they have a good start. And then Ezra enters the scene. Ezra is a priest that turns the people to God, but he found problems. So the first wave comes and they don't really get the job done. Ezra now comes after Zerubbabel, and he sees that the Jewish people have intermarried with the other people living in the land, and it's caused a breakdown and a compromise. And this can happen today, of course, you know, intermarriage. Now, God is not against interracial marriage, but he is very against interfaith marriage. So let me say a word to you if you're single and you're thinking you'd like to get married one day, you never want to marry someone who is not a Christian. And not that only, but someone who is godly, who is a real follower of Christ. That's what you want to look for above all other things in that person that you may end up spending the rest of your life with. Hopefully you will. And so when you marry a non-believer, let me take it a step further. When you even engage romantically with a non-believer, you're not going to pull them up. They're going to pull you down. Oh, no, I'm doing missionary dating, you might say. But here's the problem. The Bible says, don't be unequally yoked together with non-believers, for what fellowship does light have with darkness, or righteousness with unrighteousness? You see, the problem is they're going to pull you down far more often than you're going to pull them up. I could illustrate it if I pick someone from out there and I said, come up here and see if I can pull you on the stage. Now, despite my massive strength, even someone relatively small could yank me off this stage. And the reason for that is because I'm 72 and very feeble. No, that's not the reason. No, the reason is because you have gravity on your side, you see. So when you have a relationship with a believer and a non-believer, it's far easier for you to go backwards than for them to go forward. So you want to look for a godly person. Well, that's not what they were doing. They'd intermarried. And now soon the Israelites are worshiping this false god. So Ezra calls them out. He tells them to repent. And they did. And they start rebuilding the walls of the Jewish temple because everything was lying in shambles. And walls really mattered back in these days. I don't think we understand how important walls were. The walls of the city is where the elders would meet. It's where justice was meted out. The walls of a city in ancient times were the center of power. Now, we have a lot to talk today about our border and having a secure border and how important it is to have a secure border. And by the way, that's biblical because in Acts 17:26, it says, from one man he made all the nations that they should inhabit the whole earth and mark out their appointed times in history and the boundaries of their land. So a nation needs secure borders. A nation needs to protect itself. And Israel needed that as well. But their walls were down and their borders were broken. And ungodly influence was coming and it was getting worse and worse. And their problem was growing greater. And by the time Nehemiah enters the scene, it's just a complete disaster. The once proud, strong walls that surrounded God's city of Jerusalem are now lying in rubble, in ruin. And so Nehemiah is such an interesting person for God to choose because Nehemiah wasn't an architect. He wasn't a builder, nor was he a priest or a prophet. He was a different guy altogether. But what he was he was available. He was available to God. And as I've often said, God is not looking for ability as much as he's looking for availability. He's just looking for someone, well, like you, to say, Lord, here I am. I'll do whatever you want me to do. I want to be an influence in my sphere of influence. I want to make a difference in the place you've called me to. So Nehemiah was called to a very unique position. He was called the cupbearer of the king. Cupbearer means he tried the food before the king ate it because people would want to poison kings back in those days. So he'd try the food. So your job could end really quickly. One bad meal, party's over. And, you died? Well, I need a new cupbearer. But the fact of the matter is, because you would be around the king every time he ate, you soon would have the king's ear. You would be advising the king. Bottom line, this was a really cushy job. Not a job that you wanted to miss. But despite this luxurious life Nehemiah was living, he was a Jew and he had a heart for his fellow Jews and he wanted to do something about helping them. He wanted to be with them. In fact, he wanted to be with them in their struggles even more than he wanted to be in the luxuries and the comforts of the palace. Reminds us of Moses, who of course was adopted into the Pharaoh's home, and some believe he was being groomed to become the next Pharaoh of Egypt. But we read Moses chose to suffer affliction with the people of God rather than to enjoy the pleasures of sin for a season. So, of course, Moses ultimately led the Israelites out of Egypt into the promised land. But Nehemiah, it's similar. He's thinking, what can I do to help the Jews? What can I do to help God's people? Because I want to do something. I care. I want to be with God's people. Is that how you feel? Are you glad you're in church right now? That's good. We should look forward to going to church. Like the psalmist said, I was glad when they said unto me, let us go to the house of the Lord. Not I was mad when they said, oh, church again? Or I was sad, oh no. No, you should be glad. You should be joyful. And when you're living a godly life, you will want to be with godly people.

0: Good insights from our study of Nehemiah today here on A New Beginning. Pastor Greg Laurie is presenting an encouraging message called Revival Starts Here. And there's more to come as this lesson continues next time. But first, Pastor Greg has a further word that he wanted to share.
1: So as you've been listening today, maybe you've thought to yourself, man, I wish I had this relationship with God that is being talked about. Well, you can. He's only a prayer away. You see, becoming a Christian, it doesn't take years. It doesn't take months. It doesn't take weeks. It doesn't even take hours. It can happen in a moment. That's how it happened for me. I just heard the gospel, and all of a sudden, I realized this is all true. And maybe you've realized that as well. Let me ask you, would you like Jesus Christ to come into your life? Would you like him to forgive you of your sin? Would you like this relationship with God we've been talking about today? If so, why don't you just pray a simple prayer with me? Say this to God, Lord Jesus, I know that I'm a sinner, but I know that you're the Savior who died on the cross for my sin and rose again from the dead. Jesus, I turn from my sin and I choose to follow you from this moment forward as my Savior and Lord, as my God and friend. Thank you for hearing this prayer. And I ask this in Jesus' name. Amen. Hey, did you just pray that prayer? If so, I want to send you at no charge what we call a New Believer's Bible. Here's Dave to tell you more. And let me just say, congratulations. You've made the right decision.
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1: Walking in step with Him, there is peace, there is tranquility, there is contentment, there is joy, there is satisfaction, troubles, heartaches, trials, burdens, yes, but beneath all that, I'm learning how to trust Him, I'm getting insight, seeing things I've never seen before, know a different way to help somebody. In other words, when you're walking in step with Him, listen carefully, you cannot lose. You cannot lose walking in step with Him.
2: Do you have that kind of peace, tranquility, and joy that Dr. Stanley just mentioned? If not, you may be out of step with God. Today on In Touch, the teaching ministry of Dr. Charles Stanley, you'll be challenged to make a practice of aligning your life with Christ's life. Here's Dr. Stanley's message to lay the groundwork for walking in step with God.
1: Have you noticed if you're walking with someone rather briskly, and you're walking in step with each other, it seems to be easier to walk, more freely, more pleasurably. There's just something about walking in step, and then somebody gets out of step, and just psychologically, something just happens on the inside of you. Well, the same thing is true when you and I are talking about walking with God, walking with the Lord Jesus Christ. Walking with Him, in step with Him, is one thing. Out of step is something entirely different. And I want you to turn to the fourth chapter of Ephesians, and this is where I want us to begin in this message. And I want us just to read those first three verses of that chapter. And while you're turning there, the first three chapters of Ephesians is all about what God has done for us in our salvation experience, and then the awesome spiritual treasures that are ours as a result of that. Then when he comes to the fourth chapter, he talks about how we're to live. How we're to live on the basis of two things, who we are and what we have. Who we are followers of Jesus Christ, and what we have is we have Him living on the inside of us, living His life in and through us. And throughout Paul's epistles, he's reminding us that we're in Christ and He's in us and He's working and living His life out through us. And so when he begins his fourth chapter, this is the reason he says, therefore, based on those first two things, therefore I, the prisoner of the Lord, implore you, plead with you to walk in a manner worthy of the calling with which you've been called, with all humility and gentleness, with patience, showing tolerance. Now, that doesn't mean just tolerating somebody. It means making allowances for their mistakes and so forth, for one another in love, being diligent to preserve the unity of the Spirit in the bond of peace. Now, a lot of things we could say about the rest of that passage, but what I want us to look at primarily is this whole issue of walking in step with God. Now, we talk about walking with Him, and we say, well, I know He's walking with me because He says He'll never leave me nor forsake me. It's one thing for me to be saved. It's something else for me to walk in obedience to the Lord, in step with Him, which is what that's all about, and in a relationship with Him that makes it possible for me to enjoy life. God did not mean for us not to enjoy life. That is, righteousness and holiness doesn't mean you stop enjoying life. Righteousness and holiness and obedience, those three together make up the key to living a life that is enjoyable and is fruitful and so forth. So, in light of that, I want us to notice two or three things. And the first one, I want to clarify this whole meaning of the idea of walk. For example, when Paul uses that word, here's what it means. It means to walk about. Peripateo is a Greek word, which means to walk about. And what he's talking about is the way we live our life. And so when he says in this passage here, he says, I implore you to walk about, that is, to walk in a manner that is worthy of the calling with which you've been called, so that our lifestyle, that's what he's talking about, how do we live our life? And if I should ask you this morning, is your lifestyle one in which you are daily walking in step with the Lord as He gives you guidance and leadership in your life? Are you out of step with Him? That is, who are you in step with? So when he talks about walking here, he's talking about your lifestyle. And he says many things about walking here, but I want you to notice that first of all. And then notice what he says here when he says, in keeping with the calling with which you've been called. Now somebody says, well, God's never called me. I'm not a preacher. I'm not this. I'm not that. That's not what he's talking about. The truth is, all of us have been called. You wouldn't be sitting here, more than likely, if you were not. And there are really four calls that God issues to every person. And the first call is the call to salvation. And that's what He's doing in a person's life when they get under conviction. They don't know what's happening in their life and can't figure it all out and so forth. So He's calling them to salvation. The second calling, once they're saved, is a call to sanctification, which means to live a godly life. It is something that happens once and for all at salvation. That is, He sets us apart as a child of God for the purpose of God. And secondly, it is a cleansing process that goes on continually. And the third calling is a call to service. There's nowhere in the Bible that God says, well, now that you're saved, relax. But He talks about our serving Him. So the third call is a call to service. The fourth call is a call to accountability. And that is not only accountability in this life, but accountability of the judgment. So we all have those four calls. So I want to ask you this morning, have you heard the call to be saved and surrendered to Him? Secondly, have you heard the call to sanctification, and that is to live a godly life? You say, I haven't heard that. Then you weren't listening, because that began the moment you were saved. The third call is a call to service. You say, I haven't heard that one either. You haven't been listening. There's no such thing as God calling a believer to sit down and do nothing for the kingdom of God, when the way He gets the gospel to the world is through us. And the call to accountability, that's the call most folks don't want to think about. Accountability, that's way out yonder in the future somewhere. The truth is, you and I are accountable to Him every single day of our life for all of our words and actions and deeds. And so when He says in this passage, when He says, therefore, I, the prisoner of the Lord, speaking there because He is in prison, He says, implore you to walk in a manner worthy of the calling with which you've been called. That is, when you look at who called you, Jesus Christ, the Son of God. When you look at who called you, God, the Creator and our Father. When you look at who called you, the Lord of life. When you look at who called you, the Jesus who lives inside of every single one of His children. Think about this. He says, I implore you to walk in a manner that's worthy of that. And He says that in different ways in other epistles also. Walking in a manner worthy. What He's simply saying is this. That here is God's standard over here. This is His standard. This is who He is. Let's just put it who He is. And then here's who we are. What He's saying is, I want you to live in such a way that it's all balanced. Not that Jesus is here and you're out yonder in left field somewhere, but walk in a manner worthy. That is, you look like who you say you are. You and I look like who we say we are, who we claim to be. So let's think about that for a moment. Who are you? The Bible says that once you're saved, you are a child of God. And that you and I are representatives of His. We're ambassadors of Jesus Christ on this earth. And when He says in this passage that we're to walk in a manner that is worthy of who we are, then think about what we do. We represent Him. We're His ambassadors. We speak for Him. That is, He's left us here in order to do what? To live out in this life, a life, listen, that that looks like His. You say, oh, I can never look like Jesus. We're not talking about physical, but we're talking about something that's far more impressive, far more powerful than a human physical fleshly body. We are to walk in such a manner that our character, conversation, and conduct is so much like His that somebody can't miss Him who lives inside of us. Living the Christian life, and you hear me say this often, is serious business. We're ambassadors of the Son of God. We represent the Lord Jesus Christ. And when He says, I implore you to walk that way, He says, it's essential, it's who we are. And if you'll think about this, we are an extension of His life. He's in heaven. We are exhibitions of His love when we love other people. We're demonstrations of His power when God works through your life and my life in the life of someone else. So we are very important in the eyes of God. And it's not a matter of prideful importance. It's a matter of submission to His will and allowing Him to live and work within us. So in order for all that to happen, you and I have to learn how to walk in step with Him. It's easy just to walk around. But to walk in step with someone, you keep cadence with them and so forth. And there is something, and the next time you take a walk, your husband or wife or friend, and you all take a little brisk walk, you just remember, when you're walking in cadence with the other person, it's easier. When you are here and they're back there somewhere, it's a whole different story. So I would ask you this morning, that being true, how is your walk? with the Lord Jesus Christ. Could you say, man, I'm in a mess. I'm stumbling all over the place. I don't know where I am. I think sometimes I'm running in God's backyard and I'm up here. I don't know where I am in life. Well, I want you to listen carefully because I'm going to help you if you let me. I want to show you how you can walk in step with the Lord Jesus Christ. And it's pleasant and it's wonderful. And it's exciting. And you know, once you get a, listen, once you start walking in step with Him, you will never be satisfied walking out of step with Him. Because the truth is, all of us this morning are walking in one of two ways. I'm in step or I'm out of step. And so only you can decide that, and it's not for someone else to tell you what that's all about as far as your personal life's concerned. So let's think about what does that kind of walk look like? And as Paul says, when you walk in step with Him, your life is going to look different. In fact, he says in the 6th chapter of Romans, he said, once you and I trust Jesus as our Savior, we begin to do what? To walk in newness of life. Not like we used to walk. We're not walking in step with the ones we used to walk in step with. It's a new kind of life. And somewhere along the way, I think a lot of believers have forgotten the fact that it's a new kind of life. What makes it so new is this, that now it's not God up yonder and me down here doing the best I can. It's Jesus living on the inside of us through the Holy Spirit and doing what? He's the one who's living it out through us. You say, well, if He's going to do it, I don't have any responsibility. Oh, yes, I do. I have the responsibility to believe what He says, trust what He says, His promises, and to obey Him. So the big question is, this is what I want to spend the rest of the time on. What do I have to do to walk in step with the Lord? Now, I could give you a lot of sentences and explain this, that, and that, and so forth. I'm only going to give you 6 words. 6 words, all it takes. Now, is it easy? I didn't say that. I said it was just 6 words. If you and I will practice these 6 words, we will walk, listen, in harmony, in concert with, in a way that you and I can say, sure, I'm in step with God. I'm not arguing with Him. Don't have things in my life that shouldn't be there. But I want to just lay these out for you to think about, if you will. And the first word is surrender. Now, this is where, for most people, it all begins and stops. Because they don't want to surrender themselves to God. But this is the first step. That is, if I'm going to walk in step with the Lord Jesus Christ, I must surrender my life to Him. That settles the issue. That now I acknowledge that, listen, that He's the one who's giving the direction about which way we're going. When He says to the left, we go to the left. When He says to the right, we go to the right. In step with Him means, listen, I'm following Him. Now, following Him doesn't mean He's out yonder somewhere, but He and I are walking in step with each other. But before I can do that, I have to surrender my will to Him, my desires to Him. It's what He wants. Now, He's the one who's leading. So it comes to a matter of surrender. And when you think about, well, what am I going to surrender? Well, it's not a matter of what you're going to surrender. It's, listen, the biggest problem we have is not things, it's self. Self-will. What is it I must surrender to Him? I must surrender my rights to myself and say, now I'm going to walk a godly life. And in order to do that, Lord, here's my life. So the first one is surrender. Now that's pretty evident. Now, the second word is sensitivity. Now, why do we say sensitivity? Very important. How are we going to walk in step with Him if we don't listen to Him? And I hear people, not too often, but and Christians who've been Christians a long time, well, I don't think I've ever heard God speak. Well, I can tell you right now, if you never hear God speak and you never hear Him give you any direction for your life, then you're not walking in step with Him. You can't walk in step with the Lord Jesus Christ and never listen to Him. Somebody says, well, I'm trying to do the best I can. Did you know that the Bible never says do that? The Bible never says do the best you can. The Bible says we're to trust Him. We're to rely upon Him. We're to lean upon Him. I must learn to listen to God. And the one thing that I prayed most about my children when they were very, very small, the one specific thing I prayed above all else, trusting God to get them saved early in life, is to teach them how to listen to God. I can remember when I realized that both of them knew how to listen to God. Both times, it was in 2 separate times, But both times we were praying. I was praying with Beck one time, Andy the other time. And when they started praying, I remember exactly where I was and where they were. I can remember thinking, God, He knows and she knows how to listen to you. What greater lesson can you teach your children? And yet we as parents oftentimes, we don't know how to listen to them. And so if you don't know how to listen to them, how are you going to walk in step with them? Because watch this. He gives direction. In other words, God doesn't say, report for duty. We report for duty and get direction. You have to learn to listen to Him. And I wonder if you know how to listen to Him. You say, well, I just come to church and I listen to the pastor preach and I think that's all that's needed. And so I just go from there. Well, let me tell you why that won't work. I can remember, I used to be in the Air Force ROTC when I was in college. And at some point in that period of time, we had lots of drills and so forth. And one of them was to march the rest of the company around the field. And so it came my time and I'm going along doing fantastic. And all of a sudden something gets my attention. And the moment it got my attention, I got out of step. And I had to bring everything to a halt. It was very embarrassing to me. Because here's everybody else walking in step. I get out of step and they get confused. And I think about how many times have I been out of step because something got my attention, listen, that wasn't in the pathway in which Jesus may be leading me. And ask yourself the question, how many times have you been drawn away or something came along and got your attention? Next thing you know, you're heading another direction. You can't even believe you went in that direction. Got out of step. We get on our kids because we say, you're not listening. And the truth is, we do the same. You cannot walk in step with God until you learn to listen to Him. You say, well, is that difficult? No. Can you do it instantaneously? Probably not, if you never have. But I'll tell you one thing. If you say to Him, God, I want to learn how to listen to You. I want to hear You. I want You to speak to my heart. When you submit your will to the Lord Jesus Christ, and you submit your will on the basis that you want to hear God, not so you can get what you want, but so you can do what He wants you to do, God's going to speak to your heart. And you've heard me say this before. I remember a gentleman in his 70s who called. I called him back the next day, and I'll never forget what he said. He said, I've been listening to you all these years and learned this, that, and other, and so forth. And he said, but yesterday, I believe God told me to call you. And so we got in a conversation and, you know, I mentioned to him what we'd been doing and so forth and been praying for a building and finally told him I'd found one that cost $2 million. And I said, it cost $2,700,000. I said, but I believe I can buy it for $2 million. He said, you think you can buy it for $2 million? I said, yes. He said, I can handle that. Wrote us a check for $2 million. Now, that wasn't the important thing to me. The important thing is just what he said. He said, you know, I'm 70, whatever it might be. He said, for the first time in my life, yesterday, I knew that God had spoken to me. And I think about how many people who are Christians who can't put their finger on a time when they can say, I know that God spoke to my heart and told me what to do at this point in my life. You're going to walk with Him and walk in step with Him. You have to learn to listen. You say, well, how do I do that? First of all, you got to want to. Secondly, you got to feel like that you need to. And then you might check yourself out and ask yourself the question, why do I want to do it? And I think about what Jesus said in the 8th chapter of John. This 8th chapter is a fantastic chapter about what's going on in His life. And He says, for example, the 28th verse, so Jesus said, when you lift up the Son of Man, then you'll know that I'm in He and I do nothing. Listen, I do nothing on my own initiative, but I speak the things the Father taught me. And He who sent me is with me. He has not left me alone, for I always do the things that are pleasing to Him. You know why? Because He listened to the Father. The only way for us to walk in step with Him is to listen to Him and learn His ways.
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0: 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What can believers expect when they're walking in step with the Lord? Here's a moment with Charles Stanley.
2: Now let's think for a moment of some of the things you can expect when you begin to walk in step with Him. First of all, you get to know Him better and more intimately. Most people know Jesus as a biblical character, just like some of the other characters in the Scripture. You get to know Him better. What do I mean by that? You get to know Him in an intimate way, that He's a personal friend, that He's with you all the time, that He has the best in mind for you. You will begin to understand who He is in a way that you've never known before. You'll begin to see things from His perspective. That is, you'll see good where you've not seen good. You'll see evil where maybe you've not seen evil. You'll see things that you've never even thought were important in your life, and all of a sudden, they become very important from His perspective. You'll go where you would never choose to go. Because you see, some people have the idea that if you walk with the Lord, it's just going to be ease, comfort, and pleasure, and prosperity, you know? And sometimes you hear people talk about that. It's not true. It wasn't true in His life. It wasn't true in the Apostle Paul's life. It's not going to be true in our life. The Scripture says, "For you have been called for this purpose, since Christ also suffered for you, leaving you an example for you to follow in His steps." When we walk in step with Him, He will lead us to go into those places that do what? That deepen that intimacy, that grow us up and mature us spiritually, and that make us the men and women He created us to be.
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4: It's not like we have to get rid of anxiety and then we can be at home with the Father and the Son and the Spirit. Actually, the Father and the Son and Spirit come to make a home with us in our anxiety.
5: Well, that's Curtis Chang, and he joins us today on Focus on the Family with Jim Daly. I'm John Fuller.
6: John, when it comes to mental health issues, anxiety is right at the top of the list. And, you know, I think post-pandemic, there are a lot of people that are struggling. There are people struggling before, but a lot more people are struggling now with this issue of anxiety, both in the church and outside the church. And it's something that I feel it would be very good of us to cover and to better understand what is happening with anxiety. And sometimes we could say some things in the Christian community that are so unhelpful to people that are dealing with anxiety. Mm-hmm. And I want today and tomorrow's program to kind of highlight for us what it is, what we can do to use it to become better and closer to the Lord, which is everybody's goal, right? And we have a great guest who's going to help us with this.
5: Yeah, and as I said, Curtis Chang is joining us. He's a writer, speaker, and theologian, and has a terrific book. It's called The Anxiety Opportunity: How Worry is the Doorway to Your Best Self.
6: Curtis, welcome to Focus on the Family.
4: It's great to be here.
6: You know, we're going to get to your personal story, because what I so appreciate about it, who you are, is you're a person who has struggled with anxiety. And so you're coming not only from a theological perspective, but from someone who had to do that. But before we get there, comment on just the general situation with anxiety in the culture. You know, when we look at data and research, which we do here at Focus on the Family, this is a continually rising issue in our culture. How many of the Gen Zers are struggling with anxiety? It should concern all of us.
4: Absolutely. I think any listener to this show almost certainly, either in their own family or extended family or friends in church, has a child, a teenager, or even adult who's struggling with anxiety. And what's not working is both the church and secular mental health are treating anxiety solely as a problem
6: to solve,
4: to make go away, right? Because once we define something as solely a problem, we are like looking for a solution to make it go away. So in the church, this is where you get in a lot of traditions the pray anxiety away. Just have enough faith and anxiety is supposed to go away, because anxiety is a spiritual problem. It's either, in extreme cases, a sin, or maybe just a lack of faith or a character flaw. In other church traditions, maybe they don't spiritually stigmatize anxiety, but they still then just outsource anxiety to secular mental health and just say, well, we'll refer it to the secular therapist, psychologist, and so forth. And in that tradition, it has its own version of solely treating anxiety as a problem to go away. Rather than pray anxiety away, it's prescribe anxiety away, either with medication or therapy, which, just to be clear, both prayer and therapy and medication I've done, I'm a fan of. But when you engage that with this idea, this paradigm, this framework that says anxiety is solely a problem to go away, you go down a path that actually makes anxiety worse.
6: Mm. No, that's interesting. Yeah. Let's kind of reveal your childhood and what you were struggling with and take us through that. What was childhood like and where did that anxiety start?
4: Well, I think my anxiety started in a lot of ways. But what's interesting is in my childhood, I didn't have any terms or categories to label what I was experiencing in anxiety. I grew up as an immigrant family in a Chinese American culture. So in that sort of traditional immigrant culture, the response to a child feeling anxious is, don't be so anxious. You have nothing to worry about. Or just work harder. Study harder, right?
6: So performance is big.
4: Performance is big. And there's just not a category for anxiety. And anxiety, in a sense, brings on shame for the family, that there's something wrong with the family. And so growing up, I actually was an anxious child, but I just didn't have any categories for it. And another reason why, I think, in addition to the cultural reasons, was I adopted what psychologists call highly functional anxiety. So what highly functional anxiety is, there's actually deep anxiety going on, but the person, myself in this case, has learned very functional behaviors to cope and cover over,
6: compensate,
4: at least temporarily compensate for the anxiety. So for me, it's planning, thinking ahead, working very hard, which turns out if you do those things, you get ahead in the world, but the anxiety is still there. And it's actually, in a way, a hidden engine for a lot of these behaviors of just really staying on top of things.
6: Right. Part of it in the story that I've read is, you know, you were what is called a latchkey kid.
4: That's
6: describe,
4: right.
6: Describe how that aided your anxiety.
4: Right. So again, I'm an immigrant immigrant family, so both parents are working. So even as young as 8 years old, I'm coming home from school. And this may not be familiar to all younger listeners, but there was a thing called a latchkey kid where even as young as 8 years old, you would go home and you would get a key from the latch, you know, hidden somewhere, and you would let yourself in. And I just remember this pit of in my stomach feeling of opening that door thinking, and again, this is part of what anxiety does. It generates scenarios in one's head about what could be happening. And my scenario as an eight-year-old was somebody broke in the house, they're ransacking the house, and as I open the door, I'm going to surprise them, and they're going to have to come down and take care of me, not in the good sense of take care of me. And so I would come home, let myself in, and if I heard a creak, it was an old house, if I heard a creak in the attic, I would go running back out to the front of the house out of fear that there was a burglar in the house. My sisters would come home and they were like, what are you doing outside? And I would come up with a cover story like, oh, I just wanted to play. I just wanted to get some fresh air, because I could not admit to them. I didn't have the language or the ability to admit to them I'm feeling anxious.
6: That's an incredible intensity for an eight-year-old.
4: Yeah, I'm an intense kid. I mean, I'm an intense guy.
6: But I mean,
4: But this is what, if we don't actually recognize and name anxieties going on, we have to do something with it. And so we, again, either pray it away, prescribe it away, or in my case, highly function in it away.
6: Yeah. In that context, in the book, you say Christians are not spiritual latchkey kids. That's, I mean, understanding it, that's a beautiful statement. What do you mean by it?
4: What I mean by that is we don't have to come up with our own coping mechanisms to kind of make anxiety go away or to manage it. We actually have a father and a son, a family in God, who is going to come home and, in fact, already has made their home with us and actually has made their home with us in anxiety. It's not like we have to get rid of anxiety and then we can be at home with the Father and the Son and the Spirit. Actually, the Father and the Son and Spirit come to make a home with us in our anxiety. And this is the key thing that I'm trying to convey in the book, is it's not that we need to push anxiety away, pray it away, or prescribe it away, and then we can get our act together enough for to have a relationship with God. It's actually through anxiety, not away from it or around it, but actually through anxiety. That is where anxiety is actually the opportunity for spiritual growth. And that's the invitation for all Christians.
6: You know, Curtis, even in the church, you have this dichotomy of people, that people that are the glass is half full and those the glass is half empty. Unfortunately, the world and social media and news and cable news, and I mean, it is kind of aimed right to that anxiety and to amp it up.
4: That's right.
6: What's happening with that? I've described it like a can of something has been uncorked.
4: Yeah, that can is called smartphones and social media. So if you look at the research of Jonathan Haidt, a well-respected social psychologist, he's got a great book coming out very soon that just shows pretty persuasively that this hockey stick rise in anxiety, especially among teens and children, but adults in general, is pretty strongly correlated with the rise of smartphones and social media.
7: Wow.
4: Basically, what's happening is we're getting bombarded with images that are designed algorithmically by the algorithm, right, to actually stoke anxiety, because it turns out that anxiety is a great driver for clicks.
7: It's sticky.
4: It's very sticky. You want to find the next thing. And so that's the external cause. And I think there's things we need to do as a society, as a church, to deal with the external drivers of anxiety. But I liken this to a storm, right? There's a storm that is caused by high weather patterns, pressure systems. That's like social media, technology, increasing isolation in our society. These are external factors we need to actually attend to. But if you think about a storm like Katrina, Orleans. Mm. Why did Katrina cause so much damage? Yes, there were these external factors, just like the equivalent to technology and social media. But the real damage was because the levees broke, right? The structures that we'd set up to deal with these external factors were not sufficient, were built on inadequate foundations. That's the message I'm trying to get out about anxiety. Yes, there are external causes, but the levees, the foundations, the biblical foundations that we have erected to deal with anxiety are built on flawed foundations, and that's what we need to address as well.
6: Curtis, there again are things that we say within the Christian community that are both helpful and sometimes unhelpful. I think Philippians 4:6, I think you referred to it as the clobber verse.
4: Yeah.
6: Describe what that, tell us what it is, and then why is it used as a clobber?
4: Do not be anxious about anything.
6: Yeah.
4: You know? And it's often used to actually portray anxiety as a sin, as something that you should not have, and that Paul's statement in Philippians 4:6 is like saying, don't be anxious, you shouldn't be anxious. I could almost hear my mom and my parents and my culture speaking that to me, or you know, you're supposed to pray enough so that it goes away. In my book, I go into more of sort of an exegesis for why I think that's a misread of Philippians 4:6. The most obvious reason is in Philippians 2:28 earlier, Paul talks about his own anxiety, about sending Epaphroditus back to the Philippian church. He says, so that my anxieties may be addressed. Mm-hmm. So it would be very odd if, having just a few passages earlier, Paul saying, I'm anxious around this whole situation with Epaphroditus, he goes around and says, and if you're feeling anxious, you're sinning, right? So you shouldn't be anxious. So, you know, that's just one verse, but I think the most powerful biblical exegesis about anxiety is just to recognize that Jesus himself experienced anxiety.
7: Mm-hmm.
4: So all of the passages around his experience, when he was about to confront loss, the loss of all losses, his death, he is in anguish. He has physical symptoms of anxiety. He's sweating so intensely that it's described, I think metaphorically, as sweating blood. Jesus is experiencing anxiety. Why? Because he's human. He is the one true human, right? And when human beings are about to or contemplating the possibility of loss in the future, they will experience anxiety. That is a natural human reaction that Jesus himself went through, not away or not around. He didn't pray it away, didn't make it go away. He went through it because that's what human beings are. And that's what true human beings do, is when contemplated with loss, the possibility of loss, we feel anxiety. And this is why it's important to distinguish anxiety from anxiety disorder, right? Anxiety is the natural human experience, often experienced physiologically or mentally in the face of impending loss. Jesus himself experienced it. Anxiety disorder is the inability to handle, to hold, to experience anxiety. This is why I love the title of this show, How to Handle Anxiety, not how to make anxiety go away, but how to handle it, how to hold it, how to experience it. That's what human beings are invited to do, because it turns out that just like Jesus went through his anxiety with the Father, we too have the invitation to go through anxiety in Jesus with the Father and experience true transformation.
6: Mm-hmm. You know, and that analogy or that scriptural reference is so powerful because, you know, of course, Jesus was sinless. And he did experience that anxiety in Gethsemane. And really, his resolution to that was not my will, but your will be
4: That's
6: done.
4: Right. Yeah.
6: And relate that to the solution. You know, when you're having anxiety, the trust that we have in God's care for us, no matter our circumstances.
4: Yes.
6: that will bring you hopefully a place of peace and rest.
4: Right. And this is where it's so important to not label anxiety itself as a sin or a problem to make go away. Because if we say anxiety is a problem to go away, what we're really saying is loss is a problem to make go away, right? That loss itself is something that we should not experience.
6: Right.
4: And so if that's true, then we are going down a false gospel. Because what that means is we are then portraying God as the great sort of insurance scheme in the sky that's supposed to insure us from experiencing any loss, right? Because if anxiety equals loss, that means then we have to make loss go away if we're saying we're going to make anxiety go away.
6: But to a degree, isn't that our culture? I mean, we want all pain to go away. We want to bubble wrap the kids. We don't want them to get a boo-boo emotionally, that's physically. Right. So we're kind of, as a culture, we are dead set on protecting our kids at all costs. And I don't know that that's healthy.
4: Well, and I think the Christian culture has absorbed that and spiritualized that in unhelpful ways, where we expect that the answer to anxiety is to pray it away, which actually means you're supposed to pray that that loss that you fear does not happen, that God is going to protect you from that loss of job, the marital stress, your kids suffering and so forth. And if that's true, then we're in trouble, because I think all of us who are Christians for a while have come to realize when we pray for loss to go away, which is a good, right thing, natural human thing to do, God does not answer every single one of them by saying, yes, I will insure you from facing that loss. Just like he did not, quote unquote, save the son from the loss that he experienced on the cross.
6: You mentioned a formula in the book. What's the formula with dealing with anxiety?
4: Well, I say anxiety equals loss times avoidance. So anxiety equals loss, right? Anxiety is what natural human reaction to the face of impending loss. We're going to experience anxiety because we're going to experience loss in our life, right? Unless we are so deluded that we think that somehow we're protected from that.
6: It's probably the lessons that God is showing us for eternal benefit.
4: So I say loss times avoidance, because the one thing we can make anxiety go higher, the multiplier effect, is if we actually try to make anxiety go away, try to make loss go away, if we try to avoid it, right? And there's nothing wrong with asking God, so, hey, please take this cup away from me. Jesus prayed that himself. Yeah. But ultimately, we have to make that transition to say, but your will be done, right? So this is where, if we can transition from avoidance to actually holding, to actually where we can actually hold loss, manage it, handle it, suffer it.
6: What does that look like practically, though? I mean, you're dealing with this, you're a professor, this is what you're working with every day, at the every person place.
4: Yeah.
6: What does that look like? In fact, I think you have some very practical tools to help us do that.
4: Yeah.
6: What does that look like?
4: Well, I think my book sort of outlines, I think, a pathway we can follow.
6: Yeah, like naming the loss.
4: Naming is the loss is one of the most important things.
6: What does that sound like? Again, just help me, because I'm not sure I know what you're meaning.
4: Let me tell a story that illustrates this from my own most intense experience of anxiety. So what happened was I replaced the founding pastor of a growing church. Never a great job, by the way, I've come to learn, because a lot of people are sort of have their eyes on you, and you feel this great pressure to measure up to the founder. I took over just at the same time that the dot-com bust hit Silicon Valley, so there was a massive exodus of people from the region, from the church, giving goes down, and I'm in my first year as the pastor.
6: A lot of stress.
4: Replacing, a lot of stress. But I had internalized, again, this framework that anxiety is a sin, a sign, or at least a sign of lack of faith. And how could your new pastor go ahead and confess that I don't have faith, right? Or I lack faith. Hmm. So I just tried to work harder, do more work, couldn't name what really was going on. I couldn't name, this is because I am suffering from anxiety and anxiety about my performance and how all of you will think about me, right? So it's instead, I said, it's workload, it's a lot of more pressures and demands. So then I generally sleep around 7 hours a night. That went down to about 6, then 5, then 4. And again, I couldn't name this as actually this is classic signs of anxiety, loss of sleep. I couldn't name it as such. Just kept naming it as my body doesn't need as much sleep because it's ramping up to face this.
6: Yeah, meeting the challenge.
4: Meeting the challenge, exactly. That's right. And then my sleep went down to 4, then 3. 2, and then I went through a 2-week period where I do not remember consciously falling asleep at all. I must have had micro sleep because your body can't handle it. But I don't remember consciously falling asleep for 2 weeks in a row. And that is torture. That is like your mind starts fracturing. It's an intense form of suffering that experience. And I got to that, and basically that I had a breakdown. And I actually had to leave the pastorate because I couldn't function anymore. It slid over into a deep depression. It got that bad because I could not name what was happening for me. And to name it as, actually, I'm feeling anxiety. I just had to push through. And that my coping mechanisms, my highly functioning strategies that had served me so well from 8 years old on, just broke down. And this is what can happen with people who seemingly are doing well because they have really high functioning coping mechanisms. But at some point, if they don't actually name and actually experience and deal with their underlying anxiety, it can lead to this kind of breakdown.
6: Yeah, I mean, that's a powerful story in terms of how to manage it and how to cope with it. You shared with us earlier you went to counseling. You mentioned that when you're dealing with that severe anxiety. When would you say it's time to get help? And what does that help look like?
4: Yeah, I think it's time to get help when it feels overwhelming, when you realize that I'm lacking the tools, I'm lacking the ability, or when you're feeling very alone, I think is another time to get really help. When you feel like things are very complex and you can't sort it out in your mind, having somebody else to help you be a listener and a mirror to you can be very helpful. So those are some of the common signs.
6: Curtis, one of the key pushbacks we will get, obviously, is how we integrate science, medication, and issues like anxiety. Address some of those common kind of theological and medical constraints that we suffer from in the Christian community.
4: Yeah. Well, I think mental health can be a very helpful tool to help us get our anxiety into at a level where we can actually look at it. So, Psalm 139 says, "Search me and know me and know my anxious thoughts." So this is a key part of how anxiety becomes an opportunity for spiritual growth, is we can actually, in a invitation to God, invite him to help us know our anxious thoughts. What's really going on there? The challenge is sometimes the anxious thoughts have gotten so big that they actually overwhelm us, that we can't actually even look at them. They're just a monster, or they're so unclear in our heads. And this is where I think therapy can help us look at it a little more clearly, and then a medication can help bring the monster back down to a little bit more manageable size.
6: But also to not feel guilty if that what is needed.
4: 100%. Yeah, this is absolutely part of God's provision to humanity is medicine, and Christ is in all things. So done rightly, done with the right motivations, I think it's a perfect, and I've benefited from myself. The distinction I want to draw is that managing your anxiety, bringing it down to some manageable level, is not the same thing as spiritual growth. This is what secular mental health can't offer, is it can't actually offer anxiety as an opportunity for spiritual growth. It simply is still stuck in it's a problem we have to either make go away or at least bring it down to manageable size. But it can't see it as an opportunity for spiritual growth, at least in the fully Christian sense. And this is where I think there's a helpful partnership between secular mental health and spiritual formation.
6: When you talk about being fully present and describe that again, so the person on the street can grab what you're saying. But being fully present, you say, allows anxiety, the possibility of anxiety to be better managed.
4: That's right. It brings it down to size because anxiety is the fear of future loss, right? Anxiety is fear of something that's going to happen in a future scenario. Yeah. This is why Jesus in the Sermon on the Mount, Matthew 6, says, "Don't worry about tomorrow. Come back to today. Look at the lilies. Look at the birds." He's trying to bring his listeners back to the present because what happens is anxiety. One way to think about anxiety, it's a hijacker. It's a mental hijacker that basically hijacks us from the present moment into the future. And because the future is unknown, in the future, once anxiety has hijacked you into that future state, it could spin all sorts of scenarios, like a burglar has broken into your house, right? Because if that's a future scenario as an eight-year-old, I'm spinning in my head. So one of the ways that we bring anxiety back down to size that you can do without medication, right? Or with medication even, or as a partner, is to simply learn practices, spiritual practices that are ancient Christian spiritual practices of leaving the future, of refusing to get hijacked in the future and coming back into the present with God. And things like breathing, meditation, scripture can be helpful in this. Nature can be very helpful as ways for us to actually get back to the present.
6: It's so true, Curtis. And I love these tools you've shared for people to get closer to Jesus through anxiety. It sounds contradictory, but it's not. Our fallen world can be a scary place, but God is faithful, so we don't have to live in fear. And to our listeners and viewers, I hope you were encouraged today and that you came away with a sense of peace, not fear.
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1: I'm a simple man with dust on these cracked and calloused hands. I ain't rich enough to buy myself a chance. I'm like everybody else. I got a twisted, broken story I could tell. I paved the road to hell with stones I laid myself.

Our daughter's just turned 21. We bought her a new turntable with speakers and plenty of vinyl records. Now, you see, vinyl's making a comeback big time. Seems there's something magical and tangible about it. Sure, Spotify is amazing. Digital music is the here and now. But vinyl, it's a link to the past, a time before we think everything was kind of disposable. Vinyl has captured a new generation who like the idea of something lasting longer than a week. It reveals a longing for something stable, older than ourselves. You know, I think that's what makes Christianity so compelling. It didn't spring up yesterday. It's a timeless message about God's grace. And like vinyl, it seems to go out of fashion from time to time, but like vinyl, it's back. Perhaps we're not so impressed by the failed promises of the latest things all the time. Digital spirituality could come and go, but vinyl spirituality, well, it keeps on spinning. This is Stephen McAlpine with God in 60 Seconds. To open more space for reflection and conversation about God, go to thirdspace.org.au.

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0: No one likes not getting their own way. You don't, I don't. It began at a very young age when we started throwing tantrums. And sometimes, let's be honest, we still want to chuck a tanty, yeah? Hi, I'm Bernie Diamond and welcome again to Fresh. Back in the 12th century, Thomas Becket, as Archbishop of Canterbury, clashed bitterly with King Henry II over the limits of church authority. They'd been close friends, but once he became Archbishop, Becket refused to yield to the king's wishes, even in things that really didn't matter. Eventually, his insistence on getting his own way led to his assassination. Had Becket shown humility and sought peace, both his life and church-state relations would likely have fared a great deal better. Getting our own way seems so darn important in the midst of conflict that we all too easily lose sight of what really matters. Philippians chapter 2, verses 3 and 4. In whatever you do, don't let selfishness or pride be your guide. Be humble and honour others more than yourselves. Don't be interested only in your own life, but care about the lives of others too. Funny thing happens when we choose to yield, when we lay aside our selfish pride, when we begin truly, deeply honouring others above ourselves. Peace breaks out. Of course, we should stand against wrongdoing, but most of the time it's our own pig-headedness that fuels conflict, is it not? What conflict are you involved in at the moment where you have the opportunity to yield? Honestly, how would it play out if you did? Don't be interested only in your own life, but care about the lives of others too. Get comfortable with not getting your own way. That's God's Word, fresh for you today.
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1: 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Did you know that each year in Australia, about 100,000 children get injured in playground accidents and about 7,000 will need hospitalisation? 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First, make sure they have adult supervision. 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Second, check the equipment for safety. 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Finally, watch out for peeling paint and sharp edges or exposed bolts, anything that could cut or splinter. Parents assume that most playgrounds are safe, but nothing takes the place of diligence and careful supervision. 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I'm Brett Ryan for Focus on the Family, Australia.
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1: 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It's not about having all the answers. It's about starting the conversation by asking the right questions. 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Lately.

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3: 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The latest news poll shows the majority of respondents believe the changes to capital gains

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1: There's a wonderful line in Paul's letter to the Thessalonians. He was encouraged by them. He thanked God for their faithfulness. And then he said, "Now we urge you in the Lord Jesus to do this more and more, to love God and each other more and more, more and more as you get older, more and more when there's hardship, more and more in surprises and failure as well as in joy." A few months ago, we went to the funeral of a lovely man, Paul Berenger. For 45 years, he pastored churches in New South Wales. None of them were large. There were no amazing success stories at his funeral. But everyone said the same thing. He loved people and Jesus. And through his life, his hope in Jesus grew more and more, to the point that when he'd preach at the end, he'd cry because the gospel was so amazing to him. And that's what we want to be like, to love God more and more, to find our hope in Him today. This is Everyday Stories with Naomi Reid.

Hi, I'm Alex Cook, and today I want to ask you a question. Do you love your job? I don't know about you, but I love working. Unfortunately, the statistics show that most people don't feel the same way. In fact, I read one statistic recently that suggested that 60% of people would leave their job tomorrow if they could. That's a somewhat depressing thought. But I love what the Old Testament says about work. So I saw that there is nothing better for people than to be happy in their work. That is why we are here. No one will bring us back from death to enjoy life after we die. I love how the Word of God just gives such clarity and wisdom to a situation. Over the years, I've witnessed so many friends fall into jobs that they have disliked. They thought it would be a good start to their career, but then they get trapped. They're on a treadmill, often a path that leads to financial success, but not one that leads to joy in their work or fulfillment in life. So if you feel this way, then maybe it's time for a change. God has given each of us an assignment in this life. That assignment may or may not be tied to your job, but whatever it is you feel called to do, don't let the wrong job hold you back. If you don't feel you're in the right place, ask God, "God, what is your will for my working life? What work would you have me do? Where can I best serve you?" Mark my words, He will answer. When you are where God wants you to be, that is where you'll be making the most impact for His kingdom. I'm Alex Cook for WealthWithPurpose.com.

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1: News.
2: Good morning. This is Air News Canberra. I'm Steve Barker. The federal budget includes $50 million for the duplication of Drake Brockman Drive, adding to a series of similar road projects across Canberra. But the Institute for Sustainable Transport says adding roads is not necessarily the right approach if the aim is to ease traffic congestion in the long term. The government says the roadworks will be staged and timed to reduce disruption. The Prime Minister is defending his government's budget in the face of polling that shows Australians think Labor lied about changes to negative gearing and capital gains tax. Opposition leader Angus Taylor has announced his own plans to end bracket creep in his budget reply last Thursday should the coalition return to government in 2028. Anthony Albanese says he's supporting Australians right now.
3: We've got tax cuts on July 1, and next year we'll have another tax cut on July 1. And we'll have as well our WATO, our Working Australian Tax Offset, of $250, which will be permanent. Now, there's an enormous black hole in the coalition costings.
2: A daughter of Claire Narland has addressed a coroner's court on the third and final day of an inquest into the 95-year-old's death. Mrs. Narland was tasered by former police officer Christian White in her aged care home in Cooma in May 2023. She died a week later. Coroner Teresa O'Sullivan will deliver her findings later in the year. To Air Sport, the NRL Magic Round wrapped up in Brisbane yesterday with three games. More from Air Sport's Terry Daniel.
4: The New Zealand Warriors have torn apart the Brisbane Broncos in the NRL's Magic Round, New Zealand beating the home side 42 points to 12. Warriors hooker Wade Egan says the club fans help them deliver.
5: Everywhere we go, to be fair, we don't have an away game. We sell out stadiums in Sydney, Brisbane, wherever we go, so it's awesome. Then we've got the best fans in the comp.
4: Earlier, the Newcastle Knights had a win over the Gold Coast Titans, 36-12. And the Penrith Panthers have defeated the St George Dragons, 28-6, in the last of the weekend's NRL games. Terry Daniel, Air Sport.
2: The Canberra Raiders are set to celebrate two star players being named for the Origin opener at Homebush on Wednesday. Their inclusion presents a selection headache for coach Ricky Stewart. This morning, Laurie Daly and Queensland Maroons coach Billy Slater will officially name their squads, and players selected will be immediately summoned to camp in each state. For the Raiders, a club already decimated by multiple injuries, the Origin selections of Young and Strange limits options for their NRL lineups even further. The Green Machine next takes on the Dolphins at Bruce here in Canberra in three nights' time, ruling out Strange and Young. To tennis, and qualifying places for the French Open are up for grabs this week, as Air Sport's Paul Walsh reports.
6: It's a big week coming up for nine Australians as they attempt to qualify for the French Open to join 13 other Aussies who have already been accepted for the main draws. Priscilla Hahn, Madison Inglis and Storm Hunter will all be looking to gain entry into a tournament they have experienced before, while for 20-year-old Talia Preston, she'll be aiming for her first French Open main draw entry. For the men, Dane Sweeney, Alex Bolt and James McCabe will all be hoping to step onto the clay courts of Roland Garros for the first time if they can complete a successful qualifying week, while Chris O'Connell and Tristan Schoolkate will be looking to reacquaint themselves with the tournament they have experienced in the past. Paul Walsh for Air Sport.
2: 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I'm Steve Barker. This is Air News Canberra.
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1: When we were kids, we had a guinea pig called Crunchy. Crunchy was a legend, but he got eaten by our dog. I get the irony and how funny that is in a dark kind of way. But when it happened as we were kids, it was brutal. I think as adults raising our own children, we can sometimes forget how difficult it was processing grief for the first time. In that situation, even if you didn't care about Crunchy, or you found it funny, or you thought guinea pigs were ridiculous pets anyway, you still need to take your child through the process of grief. You need to help them identify their feelings, whether it be anger or frustration or sadness. You need to let them cry without feeling shame. Grief is coming whether we like it or not. So let's train the next generation to handle it well.
0: For more candid conversations on faith and mental well-being, check out sunburntsouls.com.

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2: In news headlines, I'm Lee Harrison. Making news today, the first polls since the federal budget show pushback from surveyed voters. The latest news poll shows the majority of respondents believe the changes to capital gains and negative gearing would make people worse off. A separate Resolve survey shows voters are angry the government broke its election promises, but more support the actual changes than oppose them. The United Arab Emirates has reported a drone strike near a nuclear power station, which has triggered a fire. The UAE's foreign minister has called the strike an unacceptable act of aggression, but it's not clear where the drone came from at this stage. And a number of health organisations, including Cancer Council Australia, are urging the government to hold firm on current anti-smoking measures. In an open letter, the group says they're concerned that tobacco companies are trying to use the rise in the black market to get current tax levels relaxed. In air sport, West Coast has come from behind to upset the Giants by 17 points in the AFL. It snaps a six-game losing streak for the Eagles. And the New Zealand Warriors have torn apart the Brisbane Broncos in the NRL's Magic Round, New Zealand beating the home side 42-12. These stories and more today. This is Air News.
3: Thy kingdom come, let your will be done on earth as it is in heaven. They say we're all in the pursuit of happiness.
4: A life so fabulous.
3: So we fight for what's ours like an activist. The struggle's here, we

0: What do you do when you're hit with disaster that is completely out of your control?
1: You can become pretty naive to think that, you know, it won't happen to you. You have a myriad of emotions going through your head. You also have to still live life. You still have to put food on the table. You still have to care for those that you need to care for. You still have to pay your bills.
0: So when faced with something huge like a natural disaster, how do you get through it?
1: I think sometimes we try and make it sound like, oh, all you got to do is, you know, trust and she'll be right. That's very hard to do. I think it's like putting a sense of realism on what you're going through. So this is real. This is really happening to me. I just have to take it one day at a time.
0: I'm Jo Chamberlain from Messages of Hope. 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Sharing hope in the world today.

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0: those days.
1: I recently read a book on the value of keeping your mouth shut, of only speaking intentionally and learning to really listen. I've since been practicing, and let me tell you, I've got a way to go. I'm Tanya Harris of God Conversations. Experts tell us that listening is physiologically difficult. Our brains can process 800 words a minute, but humans speak about 125, so it takes real concentration to focus on what they're saying. Active listening is tiring and takes discipline. It's also difficult because it's unselfish. Listening requires relinquishment of what we want to say. David Augsburger says, to listen is to love. Why not try it today? With the next person you meet, ask a question, stop talking, and listen for the answer. Notice how your relationship will be better for it. For more on having your own God Conversations, go to godconversations.com.

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1: Good morning, I'm Lee Harrison. The Albanese government's taken a hit in two new opinion polls following the release of its latest budget. Those surveyed by News Poll believe the financial blueprint will be bad for the economy and make people worse off. The separate Resolve research shows voters are angry Labor broke a number of election pledges. Liberal MP Aaron Violi says the result shows the coalition has a chance to win back voters.
2: There is a pathway here for the opposition to make some hay, then want to, after a year in which the government said they wouldn't do something and then clearly backtracking. So yeah. big fight ahead and voters up for grabs.
1: The World Health Organization says there are significant uncertainties about the geographic spread of an Ebola outbreak in Congo. 246 cases and 80 deaths have so far been reported in the outbreak, which the World Health Organization has declared a public health emergency of international concern. Epidemiologist Eric Fagel-Ding says efforts to halt the spread could prove challenging.
3: You know, this is where the coordination with the WHO really matters. And the U.S. is no longer involved because the U.S. is not part of the WHO anymore because we pulled out. So this is inherently one of the really worrisome moments.
1: Aggressive patients are being banned from Victorian public hospitals with their names placed on a secret do not admit list. But paramedics are not being given access to the lists or even told about the danger. It comes after a number of violent kicking and knifing attacks on paramedics, with crews being told to leave patients without care if they become violent. Ambulance Victoria Union Secretary Danny Hill says all agencies are putting each other at risk by not sharing this secret list information.
4: We've had members actually come out of the scene. They've been in treating a patient. They walk out and the police are there ready to go in, suiting up in their assault gear because they're aware of information that a particular person is very dangerous and that hasn't been passed on to the paramedics. So every day they're being placed at risk by these system failures and system errors, and we've got to do everything we can to close these gaps.
1: A man suffered burns and suspected bone fractures when his car hit a power pole and tore in half in Sydney southwest. The crash at Villawood brought down power lines across the Hume Highway. A second driver was taken to hospital after the rear of the crashed car hit his vehicle. Fears of espionage and warfare have forced the Education Minister to pull funding from 13 university research projects. The Australian reports Jason Clare vetoed the grants based on advice and recommendations from several agencies. And parents are being warned not to turn to AI and influencers for advice on getting their newborn to sleep. The safe sleeping advocacy group Red Nose says non-professionals are spreading fake advice which can kill. Much of that advice centres on co-sleeping and cot setups, which can increase the risk of SIDS. This is Air News. West Coast has come from behind to upset the Giants by 17 points in the AFL. It snaps a six-game losing streak for the Eagles. St Kilda's defeated a depleted Richmond by 36 points at Marvel Stadium. Essendon coach Brad Scott believes his side blew any chance of victory against Fremantle early in the match. The Dockers dominated the first half, kicking 10 goals to 1, eventually running out 43-point winners. Scott says the players let themselves down in the opening term.
5: The contest is the non-negotiable part of it, and that was just in the first quarter, nowhere near where it needed to be, particularly given against any opponent, but an opponent that's won 8 in a row.
1: The New Zealand Warriors have torn the Brisbane Broncos apart in the NRL's Magic Round, New Zealand beating the home side by 42 points to 12. Warriors hooker Wade Egan says the club's fans helped them deliver.
6: Everywhere we go, to be fair, we don't have an away game. We sell out stadiums in Sydney, Brisbane, wherever we go, so it's awesome. Then we've got the best fans in the comp.
1: In other games, the Panthers have defeated the Dragons and the Knights too good for the Titans. And Conor McGregor will make his UFC comeback in a rematch against Max Holloway, a welterweight bout in mid-July in Las Vegas. Australian Independent Radio News.
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8: When a friend asks you, how do you stay calm during those stressful moments in life? Well, in that moment, it opens a door to share a little bit about your faith. Have you thought about it like this? Because in 1 Peter chapter 3 and verse 15, it says, always be prepared to give an answer to everyone who asks you to give the reason for the hope that you have. This is an instruction for us to keep God first in your heart and to be ready to explain your hope in him at any opportunity with gentleness and care and respect.
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8: Alrighty, hello, happy Monday. Welcome to a brand new week. Welcome to the daily. Hope you enjoyed the weekend. Cam with you. We got 3 hours in store and we've got so much to launch with. Alright, new music, lots to cover off. We the Kingdom have a new song, so too does Sarah Reeves. And Switchfoot, lead singer John Foreman, talks about this new track called Absolution, counting down to the release of the new album, Forever Now, that'll be here next month. We'll get to the news desk, cover off all of this. Also this week, we're counting down to the release of a brand new song from Corey Asbury. It's set to be here this Friday. In fact, based on, if you've been following along online, if you haven't, don't worry, we'll catch you up. But there's been a lot going on about a spiritual renewal, a lot of pain and hurt from the last 5 years, what Forrest Frank has got to do with it all. Anyway, a new season, a new chapter for his life and music, all kicks off this Friday. So as our artist of the week, we're going to catch you up on what's been going on and hear from Corey every single day. But next, to start off a little bit of Monday motivation, we're going to be looking at the very idea of motivation, what it is and what it most certainly is not, and what you can do to get it next at The Daily.
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Hey, tune into The Daily. All right, let's jump into our brand new week. Love to give you some Monday motivation. I like to move it, move it. I like to move it, move it. I like to move it, move it. You like to move it. Yeah, so Monday motivation, as well as doing the radio show, I'm also a personal trainer, and I love and I really enjoy having conversations with people about their health, their fitness, and their well-being. And today's discussion, today's segment, and I appreciate the irony straight off the bat, realizing that this segment is called Monday Motivation, but I want to talk about motivation. Okay, so if you're in the position that you want to exercise and eat better, but you're just not motivated, let me give you my thoughts. I want to start by addressing the biggest and most common misconception. You're never just going to randomly get motivated. If you are waiting to take action on something until you're motivated to do it, there's a chance you'll be waiting for a very long time. Now, a lot of people very commonly think that motivation works like this. You have the motivation, it causes action, and then that's what fuels the results. Whereas it actually works like this. You take action, that's what gives you the results, which then in turn provides a little bit of motivation. So in other words, motivation is not the beginning of the cycle. First, you've got to take action, even and especially when you're not motivated to do it. From that action, you get results. And from those results, you get motivated. And with that motivation, you take more action. Now, the cool part about this is that the action step doesn't actually need to be very big at all. Could be just going for a walk for 5 minutes. Could be drinking a glass of water. Could be eating a piece of fruit. Whatever it is, that small action step is going to make you feel better, which is a result. And that result will get you motivated to take more action. And maybe it's taking another 5 minute walk or extending it to 10 minutes. Maybe it's drinking more water. Maybe eating a little bit more fruit. Whatever it is, this small action is going to lead to more small actions. And each small action leads to more small results, which leads to more spikes in motivation, which leads to more actions, which leads to more results. And so the cycle continues. You see how it's going. So a long roundabout way to go about this, stop waiting to get motivated because you never will. You need to take action. You need to do something even when you're not motivated to do it. And once you master the habit of taking action, even when you aren't motivated, everything in life becomes infinitely easier. So let's reframe the way that we look at motivation. And that, my friend, is your Monday motivation. One Way FM.

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0: Hey, you tuned into The Daily. Cam here. Any Switchfoot fans? I went to a Switchfoot concert for my bucks night. Well, part of it anyway. It was a stack of fun, I'm not going to lie. Hey, just a little while ago, they dropped Wake Up Mr. Crow. That was a song that gave us the first taste of this next Switchfoot chapter called Forever Now. The album is set to drop next month, and over the weekend, they released a brand new song called Absolution. We're going to get to the news desk real soon, hear what lead singer John Foreman's had to say about it. I really love the way that he thinks. I love the way that he talks and communicates the ideas in life that just wrap themselves up so beautifully in his music. So we'll find out about this new song, Absolution, after we log into the Daily Randomizer and keep it pretty stripped back and chill. Mellow Monday on the agenda next at the Daily.
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0: Still to come on the daily, new music from Switchfoot has landed. We'll give you a listen to Absolution and hear what lead singer John Foreman's had to say about it. We'll cover that off at the news desk after we do this.
1: Like right now, I'm going to mix things up a little bit.
0: Alrighty, so we're about to log into the Daily Randomizer. It's our computer here in the studio that, based on the data we enter, it'll then meet all the criteria and select the next song for us to listen to. Every Monday, we keep it mellow, Mellow Monday, and a nice stripped-back, chilled, acoustic version of one of your faves will be on the agenda. So there's a couple of little extra criteria that we've got to punch on into the randomizer here, but whatever it lands on is whatever we are going to play. We've had some absolutely stellar acoustic renditions over the last few weeks. We had a Time After Time cover last week from Parisian, also Unspoken. Oh, okay, Colton Dixon. All right, the former American Idol alumni who's given us songs like Miracles, All That Matters, Up and Up, The Love I Have For You, You Are So Many. We're not actually going to hear one of his songs. This is, again, another cover. Maybe it's stuck and locked in the algorithm of covers after Time After Time last week. But you remember The Greatest Showman? Yeah, this movie came out, it's scary, almost a decade ago. 10 years, 2017, so 9 to be fair. What a killer soundtrack. So many great songs, and there's been so many covers that have been released since then. So this is a piano stripped back version from Colton Dixon of that iconic song from The Greatest Showman, Never Enough. All right, let's do it at The Daily.

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0: All right, Switchfoot have released their latest single called Absolution. Now, following Wake Up Mr. Crow, this is the second song they've revealed from their forthcoming album, Forever Now. Lead singer John Foreman spoke a little further into the song.
2: 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My hope is that this song is an encouragement to ask the big questions, and I hope you love this song, and I cannot wait to play it for you live.
0: That's John Foreman of Switchfoot. I love the way he thinks and the way that he talks about his music. Hey, here's Absolution, the new song. Are you-

0: 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Absolution, new music from Switchfoot. The new album, Forever Now, drops June 26th. So just over a month to wait.
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0: Hey, you tuned into The Daily. Still to come, Sarah Reeves has just dropped a brand new song. You could put me up on trial. Ooh. All right, she's been pretty steadily dropping new music over the last year. This is another one to look forward to from her brand new album dropping in September. The song is called 180. It's a really bright, really fun, wholesome pop song. As well as that, we're going to introduce you to your artist of the week, Corey Asbury. Oh. All right, a lot of people have been talking about what Corey's been posting on socials over the last couple of weeks. It's led to the announcement of a new song landing this Friday. It's going to be the first chapter in a new season for Corey with a renewed sense of passion and focus for where he's heading with his career. There's been a lot to talk about, a lot to catch you up to speed on about what's been going on, his hurt at the church, what Forrest Frank has done to be able to help in this whole process. I mean, there's a lot, but we'll cover it all off. We'll get you up to speed if you've missed anything and something to think about and ponder with our daily thought. Excited to dive into this idea next hour on The Daily.
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